0: yeah. If that really satisfied us, everyone would still be driving the first new car they ever bought. But people only keep their new cars about 8 years on average. Okay, so let's decode this mystery. How can we find real happiness? Well, today on A New Beginning, Pastor Greg Laurie brings us a message on happiness. Jesus addressed that subject in his Sermon on the Mount.
1: God wants you to be happy. I don't think that's the view many people have of God. They think that he is just the ultimate party crasher. He's out to rain in your parade. He's out to make your life miserable. Nothing could be further from the truth. The fact is, God wants you to be happy. But we have to come to this. God's definition is probably different than our definition of happiness, and it's laid out before us here in the greatest sermon ever preached, the Sermon on the Mount. Now, the Sermon on the Mount begins with what we often call the Beatitudes. They've been described as the beautiful attitudes, or attitudes that should be. Another way you could sum them up is the be happy attitudes. Each beatitude begins with the word blessed. The word blessed is interchangeable with the word happy, all right? So basically, Jesus is saying, if you want to be happy, be these things and do these things. All right, so let's read them together. We're going to read Matthew chapter 5, verse 2 down to verse 9. Then he opened his mouth and taught them, that would be the disciples, saying, blessed are the poor in spirit, for theirs is the kingdom of heaven. Blessed are they that mourn, for they shall be comforted. Blessed are the meek, for they shall inherit the earth. Blessed are they who hunger and thirst for righteousness, for they shall be filled. Blessed are the merciful, for they shall obtain mercy. Blessed are the pure in heart, for they shall see God. Blessed are the peacemakers, for they shall be called the sons of God. Point number one, God wants you to be blessed and happy. God wants you to be blessed and happy. There was a blessing that the priests were to pronounce over the people of Israel. And they would say, the Lord bless you. The Lord keep you and make his face shine upon you and be gracious unto you. The Lord turn his face towards you and give you peace. God wants to bless you. Let me take it a step further. God loves to bless you. Sometimes we think God is stingy. He's holding back his blessings. Do you know a stingy person? No, you can't have that. Do you know a generous person? Yes, you can have that and even more. God is generous, not stingy. God loves to bless you. Bringing me to point number two, happy people are humble people. Happy people are humble people. Now, this has been wrongly understood to be saying, blessed are the poor. This is not what Jesus said. He said, blessed are the poor in spirit. There is no blessedness in being rich or poor in and of itself. The Bible does not commend poverty, nor does it condemn wealth. It does say the love of money is the root of all kinds of evil. People sometimes say, the Bible says money is the root of all evil. I don't know what Bible you're reading, but my Bible doesn't say that. My Bible says the love of money is the root of all kinds of evil, which while some have coveted after they've erred from the faith. Money's neutral. Money can be good. Money can help. Money can do things for the kingdom of God. Money can be problematic. It can even be evil. It can destroy a person's life. It all depends on your attitude toward it. What Jesus says is, blessed are the poor in spirit. What does this mean? Blessed is the man, blessed is the woman, happy is the person who sees himself as they really are, lost, hopeless, and destitute, and desperately in need of God. That's what it means to be poor in spirit. So you have to see yourself for who you are. You have to see yourself as a sinner who really needs a savior. And this is hard for some people. To call themselves what they are, to see themselves as they are. I mean, this is counter to culture today. We're told things like, you're more than enough. Self-love is the greatest love. You're a winner. At our games for our children, we don't keep score because everyone's a winner. Everyone is not a winner. There are losers in life. We're not all that in a bag of chips, as some think. Self-love is not the greatest love. You are not more than enough. You need help. You're a sinner, as I am, as we all are. General Naaman is the perfect example of this. Now, General Naaman from Syria was a leper. And he had a maid who was a Jewish woman that worked for him. And she told him about a wonder-working prophet in Israel that could pray for him. So he went to Israel to meet this prophet, Elisha. And he pulled up at the home of Elisha, probably in a beautiful chariot, surrounded by bodyguards, covered in gleaming armor. He was quite a spectacle, General Naaman. And he demanded to see Elisha. Elisha doesn't even answer the door. He sends his servant out, a guy named Gehazi. Hey, how's it going, Naaman? The prophet says, go immerse yourself in the Jordan River 7 times and you'll be healed. Nice to see you. Bye. Boom, shuts the door. Naaman's like, wait, hello? Do you know who I am? I'm not going to go to the Jordan River. That's a dirty river. We have better rivers back in Syria. I'll just go home. One of his associates said, hey, you know, it's worth a try. I mean, you've got nothing to lose. Well, General Naaman didn't want to immerse himself in any river because that meant he had to take his armor off and reveal his true condition. I don't think most of his soldiers knew he was a leper. Leprosy was a horrible, disfiguring disease. So as he took off his helmet, maybe for the first time, for many of them to see, and took off his breastplate, they could see the disfiguring effects of leprosy. He had to humble himself and go down into that dirty little Jordan River. And he immersed himself the first time, came up, still a leper. Immersed himself again, still a leper. 3, 4, 5, 6 times, still a leper. He goes down the 7th time, comes up completely healed of his leprosy. The Bible says his skin was like that of a little baby. Have you ever looked at a baby's skin? So amazing, so perfect. Have you ever looked at your skin? Through a magnifying mirror, it's horrifying, horrifying. You know, I'll shave and I'll think I did a good job. Then I'll look in the magnifying mirror. I miss spots. That's such an old man thing. But then you see all the flaws and the blemishes and the effects of age, etc. But you see, he had to humble himself and peel off his armor and admit his real condition. Blessed are the poor in spirit. Blessed are those that see themselves as they really are. Oh, we can spend a life chasing after happiness and never finding it. We say, I need to find myself. I'm leaving this marriage. I'm not happy anymore. I need to find myself. Oh, shut up. You want to find yourself? Jesus says, lose yourself. Deny yourself. The Bible is counter to all the things the culture tells us. Jesus says, humble yourself, lose yourself, and you'll find yourself. The Bible tells us, humble yourself under the mighty hand of God, and he'll exalt you in due time. If you want to find true happiness, you must be poor in spirit. See yourself as you really are.
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1: 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And I've been to Israel many times, and I've led a lot of tours, and I have to say that's absolutely true. 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It's a vacation with a purpose. And we're going to be taking a tour of Israel April 6 to 15, 2027. 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
0: 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Well, we're considering the Beatitudes today, part of the Lord's Sermon on the Mount. 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
1: Beatitude number 2, point number 3. Happy people are, I'll put in quotes, unhappy people. Happy people are unhappy people. Point number 1, happy people are humble people. Number 2, happy people are unhappy people. Verse 4, blessed are they that mourn, for they shall be comforted. You could also translate this, happy are the unhappy. What? That doesn't make any sense to us. So to be happy, I need to be sad? Yes. In this way, you have to see yourself as you really are. I'm a sinner who needs a savior, and I'm sorry for what I've done, and I want to change, so I mourn over my condition. Listen, better to mourn now and laugh later than to laugh now and mourn later. Some people, all they want to do is laugh. All they want to do is get drunk and party and laugh and laugh and laugh. They don't even know what they're laughing at. Everything's funny to a drunk. But really, what is that all about? Solomon went on a sin binge, basically trying everything the world has to offer. And he said in Ecclesiastes 2, when I said, come on, let's give pleasure a try. Let's look for the good things in life. But I found it was meaningless. Solomon says, it's silly to be laughing all the time. What good does it do to only seek pleasure? You know, some people, they suppress tears. They should be crying, and instead, they're laughing. Before he died of AIDS, Freddie Mercury, the lead singer of Queen, recorded a song called Party. And in the song, he sings, quote, we were up all night singing and giving a chase. The next morning, everybody was hungover. And then in the refrain, he repeatedly implores his party mates to come back and play, end quote. But see, here's the problem. There comes a time when the party's over. All the laughing is behind you, and it really has led to nothing. It's better to be sad over your condition, because the Bible says in 2 Corinthians 7:10, the kind of sorrow God wants us to experience leads us away from sin and results in salvation. There's no regret for that kind of sorrow, but worldly sorrow, which lacks repentance, results in spiritual death. In other words, hey, I'm sorry, and I'm sorry enough to stop. See, the problem is we will minimize sin. We'll say things like, well, God loves me and accepts me as I am. Hey, man, don't judge my journey. Right? Well, God does love you, and he does accept you as you are, but he wants to change you, and he wants you to repent of your sin, and he wants you to come into a right relationship with him. When the prodigal son was away from his father, he was sad. When he returned to his father in repentance, he was glad. That brings us to point number 4. A happy person will be a meek person. A happy person will be a meek person. Blessed are the meek. Now, meekness is not celebrated in our culture, maybe because we don't understand what it is. For starters, meekness is not weakness. The best definition of meekness is power under constraint. It describes the breaking of a powerful stallion. So when you climb on a beautiful horse, how many of you love to ride horses? I prefer horsepower. I like a throttle. And I decide when it starts and when it stops. Because I was on a horse once that wouldn't stop. And that's kind of a scary process. Like, where's the emergency brake on this animal, right? So the idea is that you're breaking the horse, as they say. The horse is submitting its will. It's not that it's lost its will. It's not that it's not stronger than you, but it has surrendered its will to the rider. So when the Bible talks of meekness, it doesn't mean I'm weak. It means I know who's in charge, and I've surrendered my will over to his. But in our culture, we celebrate revenge. You know, there are these films out with Liam Neeson called Taken, right? Taken. There's 3 Taken films. What if they came out with a 4th film in the Taken series? But it was different. Taken, turning over a new leaf. And in the film, Liam Neeson picks up the phone and he says, I have a particular set of skills. Skills that make me a nightmare for a person like you. I will pursue you, I will find you, and I will forgive you. Who would watch that? That sounds good. I will forgive you and give you a quick hug. Wait. No, you kill them. But before you kill them, you beat them mercilessly. And that's the movie I want to see, in slow-mo, preferably. But this is what the Bible is saying. It's forgiving. One of the best examples of meekness and forgiveness in the Bible is the story of Joseph, sold by his brothers into slavery, ultimately exalted to a powerful position where he could have had them all summarily executed, but instead he forgives them. That is what meekness is. But the ultimate example of meekness is Jesus himself. He laid down everything for us and willingly went to the cross and died in our place. And the only autobiographical statement ever Jesus gave, he said in Matthew 11:29, I am meek and lowly in heart. Does that mean Jesus was weak? Of course not. He was the strongest man who ever lived. With just a word, he could destroy his enemies. When they arrested him in the Garden of Gethsemane, he said, who are you looking for? They said, Jesus of Nazareth. He said, I am. And the Bible says they all fell backwards. It's like dominoes. I am. Those are the words of God from Mount Sinai to Moses. I am that I am. Jesus could have said, I am. And you were. Bye. The end. Do that in slow motion. But he did not act in that way. He laid his life down for us. And so do you have this attitude in your life right now? Are you a happy person? The only way you can be a happy person is to be a person who knows God.

0: You've turned on the light. Tonight, partly cloudy skies with lows in the upper 30s. Tomorrow, partly sunny skies with highs in the mid-60s. Tomorrow night, clear skies with lows in the lower 40s. 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We pray you have a very blessed night. Keep listening to the Light and keep shining for Jesus.
1: 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After all, he made us to live in the same world, eat the same food, and breathe the same air. And the design he chose is the best. Homology? It means a creator.
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3: Deuteronomy chapter 7 is the light word for today. Verse 9 says, "Know that the Lord your God is God. He is the faithful God, keeping his covenant of love to 1,000 generations of those who love him and keep his commandments."
4: 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On today's program, Joyce will be teaching from her series, Ways to Increase Your Happiness. 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
5: I want us to look at 1 Corinthians 15:10. The Apostle Paul said, "But by the grace, the unmerited favor and blessing of God, I am what I am. And his grace toward me was not found to be for nothing, fruitless and without effect. In fact, I worked harder than everybody, but it was not really me. It was the grace of God in me which did the work." Now, this could initially even sound a little confusing, but Paul is saying, look, I am what I am by the grace of God. But when God offered me his grace, I didn't take it in vain. I took that power of the Holy Spirit, and I used that to do the things that God wanted me to do. Now, Paul's, okay, now here I am. I'm a successful apostle, but let me remind you that it's only because of the grace of God. And I can tell you today, honestly, when I come up here and I preach, and I've done this now for 40 years, but when I come up here and preach, I'm just like, it's almost like I'm somebody else. And, well, that probably doesn't make any sense, but it's like, I'm like, because you see, when the grace and the power and the anointing of God comes on you, the Bible says it turns you into another man or woman. We can do things by the grace of God that we cannot do any other way. But let me also tell you, when I come up here, I am not depending on me. Now, I've studied, I've worked, but even that, I need God's grace to keep doing. I've been doing this 40 years. This may be your first conference. It's not my first rodeo. Amen. And just to want to keep doing it, just to stay fresh, just to have yet another message, just to stay in one more hotel, I need grace, grace, and more grace. So you got to depend on God all the way through. You could stop grumbling about your jobs if you would depend on God's grace every day when you go there. I wish I had another day. And in 2 Corinthians 12:7-9, I'm not going to take the time to go there, but let me tell you something. If you are in a difficult situation, you have a difficult child to raise, you are in a difficult relationship, You're in a relationship with somebody that is really hard to be in a relationship with. Anybody? You're in a position where you're needing to take care of elderly parents, and no matter what you do, they don't like it. Yeah. Now I want you to listen to me. Any place where God has put you, He will give you the grace. Wait. To be there and be happy while you're there. Paul prayed that God would deal with what the Bible calls the thorn in his flesh. Three times he called on the Lord, and the Lord said, I'm not going to remove it. My grace is sufficient. And the Amplified Bible says, my grace is sufficient to enable you to bear the trouble manfully. In other words, my grace can enable you to be in that situation and put a smile on your face and serve me and do it with a good attitude. But you're not going to get grace if you get up. I got to go to that stupid job again and drive in this stupid traffic, and I don't make enough money, and I hate this job, and I hate the people. And you forget getting grace if that's going to, but you get up and you say, God, this is where you've got me right now, and I'm going to trust you that when you're done with me here, you're going to put me somewhere else. But in the meantime, I'm going to go there by your grace with a smile on my face, and I am going to represent you, and I am going to glorify you. Amen? That's what grace is. Grace doesn't just hang around to forgive my stupidity. It does that too. But grace enables me. And then I got to take just one more point here. Number 7, if you're going to be happy, there's 4 things you got to understand about people. Number 1, we need them. We just can't make it through without them. And God did it. He fixed us to where none of us have got it all. They're not easy to get along with. That's the second thing you got to remember. Number 3, most of the people that we deal with are not like us. And we're looking at them going, what is your problem? How could you like that? Why would you do that? And in dealing with people, we must not be touchy and easily offended, but we must be extremely generous with forgiveness. Amen? Now, getting along with people takes effort, and it takes a lot of it. Romans 12 says that if we want to be at peace, we have to learn to adapt ourselves to other people. You have to just learn that God has created everybody with a different temperament. Now, our personalities develop. Your temperament is a mixture of your parents' and grandparents' temperaments. But a personality develops as we have those temperaments, and then the things that happen to us in life shape a personality. Personalities can change, they can be healed, they can be altered, but your temperament, your basic temperament, is always going to be what it is. In other words, I'm always going to be strong and a leader and bold, and that's just the way I am. And I'm always going to talk a lot. I'm always. Now, and Dave is always going to be Dave. And that's great. We work good together because his strengths fills up my weaknesses and my strengths fill up his weaknesses. But boy, did it take me a long time to figure that out. Now, just a couple of little Dave stories. Just I mean, we can't have Saturday preaching without a couple of little Dave stories, okay? So, but just a couple. I only got time for a couple. You know, Dave and I are just very different. And, you know, Dave keeps stuff and I throw stuff away. And one of the things that Dave keeps are these little plastic bags. These are bags you get when you buy clothes, or we put them over our clothes when we travel. And he won't let me throw them away. Yeah, why? That's exactly right, sister. So see, I already know you're like me. Now, we've got a whole roll of these in the basement. I don't know, there's probably 5,000 on the roll, but no. Wait a minute, those are the new ones. When we go home and these clothes are unpacked, we'll have to keep these. And you know, Dave rarely ever gets really, really mad at me. But one day I was having this, it's like, I'm not keeping these bags. And I mean, he said, do not throw those bags away. Now, we have drawers full of bags and boxes full of bags, and these are not the only bags we have. Dave is like a bag man. I mean, he has shopping bags and little bags and big bags and medium-sized bags and brown bags and colored bags, and I mean, the guy just loves bags. Now, my administrative assistant, Penny, she's got a personality like Dave's. And she also loves bags, but she also loves boxes. And they have somebody that's going to be coming to live with them for a while. So Mike was cleaning out the basement, and he had to dismantle the boxes. And he said there were 200 boxes in their basement. Little boxes, medium-sized boxes, big boxes. Now, Dave keeps the bags and she keeps the boxes in case they need them. If I need a box or a bag, I tell somebody to go get me one.
6: You know what?
5: I don't have time.
6: I love these stories, but she tells half of them usually. She says, if I need a bag, I tell somebody to get them. Get me one. You know what she does? She comes to me and says, can I have a bag? That is why she doesn't have saved bags, because she knows she can get them from me. She sounds so sweet and makes it sound so... Boy, I'm so good, and I don't do these things. Believe me. She knows where her source is.
5: Come on, stand up with me. Well, I know now you're wanting the rest of the points, right? I'm just going to read them to you really quick, really quick. Learn the power of prayer. Instead of trying to make things happen yourself, pray about them. Be positive and full of hope. Be thankful. Be obedient. And decide to be happy. Amen. All right, I'm going to pray for you. I believe in the power of the blessing, so I'm just going to pray a blessing over you. Father, in Jesus' name, I pray a blessing over every person here, and the blessing is very strong and powerful. And your blessing overtakes any kind of curse that's ever been launched in our life. And so I take authority over curses, bloodline curses, generational curses, wrong words that have been spoken over people that have affected their lives in an adverse way. And in the name of Jesus, I bless you.
4: We all have tough days when things don't go as planned, but we don't have to let those challenges determine our outlook on life. 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Let us rejoice and be glad in it." If we want to have what God wants us to have, we must learn to think like God thinks.
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0: And yes, while Mike Donaghy is the voice behind the band 10th Avenue North, he's also an accomplished best-selling author, compelling speaker, a light in the darkness, and a pillar for truth.
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0: Thursday, October 29th in Williston is more than just a concert. 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

0: Mike Donaghy at Ignite Church on October 29th is brought to you by the Light Radio Network and Nate Vincent of Edward Jones Investments in St. Albans, Vermont, offering financial advice and life insurance. 802-524-5892.
1: Gary had a hotel on the Jersey Shore. It's one of those big old rambling hotels with a lot of style. The East Coast is kind of famous for that. It's kind of a bed and breakfast place. Now, if you're just taking over a hotel, what would be your greatest need? Well, of course, fill the rooms. How do you get all these rooms filled to pay off all that you've just invested in the place? Well, a man stopped and offered to fill Gary's hotel for a week. Sounded pretty good. Gary was about to give in to the possibility, but he asked this important question. Who will be staying here? The man said, oh, it's senior week. Our high school seniors will come down and take over your hotel for a week. Gary thought about that, thought about the kind of damage and mayhem that those high school students could do with a week of senior partying. And he very wisely said, no, thank you. Yeah, I'm Ron Hutchcraft, and I want to have a word with you today about the cost of compromise. Our word for today from the Word of God, 1 Samuel chapter 13. Let's get a little background here. Saul is in a dilemma. He's the king of Israel. His enemy, the Philistines, are marching their troops. He's wanting to get to battle and stop this enemy. He's waited a week, and there's one thing they needed to do before they went. They had to present a burnt offering to the Lord. That was the way to seek God's favor, to present that offering, and that's a good thing to do. The problem was only a man of God could do that, like a priest. And Samuel, who was that, promised he'd be there in 7 days. It is the seventh day. The troops are leaving. The enemy troops are massing. The day is almost over. So Saul decides to do something. He invades holy ground, and he himself, not a priest, offers the sacrifice. That's a good thing to do, right? Yeah, it's the wrong way to do it. It's kind of like Gary, who needed to fill his hotel. That was a good thing to do. But he knew there was a wrong way to meet that need. Well, Saul knew that the end he was working toward was positive, but the means were wrong. He went ahead because he was in a jam. 1 Samuel chapter 13, verse 10. Just as he finished making the offering, Samuel arrived. Samuel asks, "What have you done?" Saul explains his predicament, and he says, "I felt compelled to offer the burnt offering." "You acted foolishly," Samuel said.

0: you what you need the most. It will cost you God's blessing. You have a need right now. You have a chance to meet that need if you just shave the truth a little bit. If you allow yourself to get into a romantic relationship with someone who doesn't know Christ or who doesn't love him as much as you do. If you just give in to a temptation to get even a little bit. If you just take matters into your own hands, because after all, God hasn't come through yet, right? Look at the price Saul paid. I've often thought impatience may cost us God's will more than any other thing we do. And the end does not justify the means. It is better to have your need unmet than to cross God's line to save the situation. That hotel owner knew it was better to fill it right or leave it empty because of the damage that would be left behind. When it comes to meeting your needs, please don't panic because God's taking longer than you think he should. Let God fill that need the right way. Believe me, it's worth the wait.
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3: As folks journey together, get to know each other, understand each other's stories, then something happens.
4: Loving someone well doesn't mean you have to always agree with them. Hi, I'm Mark Gothier with Crew and Making Your Life Count. Parfait Bosselet says some of life's greatest transformations happen when we move toward people instead of away from them.
3: So you could imagine some of the dynamics at the dinner table, right? Because they weren't the same political affiliations. They were different in the way they operated. Yet Jesus said, you, as diverse as you are, as different as you are, other people that want to follow me and to do life together, and I'll call you friends. You know, hope and light can be given to others. It's oftentimes a two-way street. We get changed too. We get transformed by understanding better where someone's been, what's their story, what has shaped who they've become and why. It enhances our world, and that allows us to even be more of who God wants us to be.
4: Jesus brought together people with different backgrounds, perspectives, and personalities. Why? Because proximity has a way of building understanding, deepening compassion, and changing hearts on both sides of the relationship.
3: Proximity changes us. It enhances us. And Jesus modeled it. He spent time with the folks that everybody else was like, no, away from me. He's like, I want to hang out with y'all, not to be without convictions, but to get to know, show humanity, and show compassion. There's a lot for us to learn from Jesus and how he went about it.
4: The people who are different from you may be the very people God uses to grow you. Stay curious. Stay compassionate. And follow the example of Jesus. Learn more at crew.org/life.
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6: Me
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0: I'm in. 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
2: You've turned on the light. Tonight, partly cloudy skies with lows in the upper 30s. Tomorrow, partly sunny skies with highs in the mid-60s. Tomorrow night, clear skies with lows in the lower 40s. 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We pray you have a very blessed night. Keep listening to the Light and keep shining for Jesus.
3: The predatory gambling industry is spending millions of dollars this election season on a deceptive campaign to bring online sports betting to Nebraska. This is truth itself. Nebraska Family Alliance Executive Director Nate Grotz warns this is not a plan to help Nebraskans retain more of their hard-earned money. This is gambling corporations running a smoke and mirrors campaign to push online sports betting, which has been a massive public policy failure that hurts families and puts taxpayers in a worse financial position. Four major online sportsbooks, FanDuel, DraftKings, BetMGM, and Fanatics, have spent nearly $7 million in support of two ballot measures that would legalize online sports betting. The sportsbooks claim online sports betting would generate $87 million for the state over the next 5 years. An estimated 70%, a little over $60 million, would go toward property tax credits for Nebraskans. That sounds like a lot of money, but split over 5 years, that's only about $12 million in property tax relief, less than half of 1% of the roughly $5 billion Nebraskans pay in property taxes each year. The downside? Legal online sports betting wreaks financial and social havoc on states. A recent study found allowing online sports betting coincided with a more than 12-point drop in a state's average credit score, significant increases in delinquency rates on auto loans and credit card payments, and a 25% increase in the average person's likelihood of filing for bankruptcy. Truth Itself is brought to you by the Helios Projects, training untrained pastors in Argentina, Ecuador, and Brazil. 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
6: Welcome to Breakpoint, a daily look at an ever-changing culture through the lens of unchanging truth. For the Colson Center, I'm John Stone Street. For couples struggling with infertility, in vitro fertilization is often presented as the best and even only next step to having a child. Even more, what may have once been geared toward women who wanted to wait later in life to start a family is now heavily marketed to women in their 20s and early 30s as an added means of controlling their own fertility. The global IVF industry has now reached over $30 billion. It's predicted to reach nearly $43 billion by 2033. And marketing and industry are the right words to describe IVF as it's currently practiced today. Today in the U.S., a woman under 35 years old will be told by most medical facilities to consider IVF after just a year of trying to naturally conceive. And women over 35, they're steered toward it after only a few months. On average, couples will spend between $50,000 and $65,000 out of pocket for treatment. If a successful pregnancy is achieved, the process requires sometimes years of physical and mental preparation. Also, because addressing the root cause of infertility is not the goal of IVF, but achieving conception is, most couples will have to repeat the process if they want to have more children. Certainly, the successful implantation of an embryo is an answer to prayer for hopeful moms and dads. However, the infertility industrial complex itself is, overall, the source of far more deaths than it is lives, more abortions than fertility. As commonly practiced, IVF involves creating multiple embryos that are screened for viability. The rest are destroyed, donated for research, or stored and often not used. The number of viable embryos discarded each year is guesswork at best because the industry is an unregulated Wild West. Yes, a human life can be born because of IVF technology, but though there is no mandatory tracking system, it is very likely that more embryos are destroyed through IVF than through abortion. Recently, Emma Waters of the Heritage Foundation argued in a World Opinion piece that she's trying to help the church think biblically about infertility. She highlighted what's known as restorative reproductive medicine, an alternative approach to addressing infertility that better reflects God's all-encompassing care for the human body. Restorative reproductive medicine, RRM, seeks to understand and address the underlying causes of infertility, not just work around them. And the results have been promising. While IVF reports a live birth success rate of about 30 to 33% for women under 35 per single embryo transfer, decreasing as the age of the hopeful mother increases, RRM shows an average 68% of live births for couples who have gone through 12 cycles of trying naturally after targeted treatment of the underlying condition. This restorative care is also generally just a fraction of the cost of IVF. And while religious physicians and facilities are typically the only proponents of RRM right now, there are lawmakers taking notice of its success. Last May, the Trump administration proposed a rule that would help employers cover more fertility options outside of IVF. For women who want to understand their bodies more deeply and pursue treatment aimed at restoring healthy reproductive function, that could be good news. Christian ethics do not go by any means necessary, so neither should Christians when giving or receiving medical treatment. Restorative reproductive medicine is offering a way forward for men and women who are struggling with infertility, wish to be moms and dads, but want to do it in an ethical way. For the Colson Center, I'm John Stone Street with Breakpoint. Today's Breakpoint was co-authored with Haley Wilson. And for more resources or to share this commentary with others, go to colsoncenter.org/radio.
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20: Deuteronomy chapter 7 is the light word for today. Verse 9 says, "Know that the Lord your God is God. He is the faithful God, keeping his covenant of love to 1,000 generations of those who love him and keep his commandments."
21: And what our Lord is saying, no, you don't kill outwardly, but you kill with your heart. And you are able to restrain the actual murder because you're seeking so hard to be self-righteous and because you want everyone to look up to you, but inside you are a murderer.
22: Welcome to Grace to You with John MacArthur here on the Light Radio Network. Today we're beginning a series that should be of particular interest to those the world would call good people. The upstanding citizens who respect the rights of others, don't make major moral errors. It's a study on the judgment of God that's titled,
0: without excuse. Now, as we get started, I think it's safe to say that if there's one frustration people have these days with many court systems around the world, it's the leniency shown to guilty criminals. For nearly every crime, there seems to be an exotic excuse why the person isn't responsible. While excuses may sometimes work in the human courtroom, that won't be the case when people one day stand before God. Here were some of John's thoughts on that.
1: You probably remember a few years ago when somebody was accused of a heinous crime and went to court and took what was called the Twinkie defense, defended himself because he had eaten too many Twinkies and it somehow altered his thinking. Yeah, people would go to bizarre extremes to excuse themselves from their evil behavior. All of us can get good at that, making excuses for our behavior. And that leads me to say that we're going to provide you with a study that we're going to begin today titled Without Excuse. That's right, Without Excuse. It comes from Romans 2. That's a passage that spells out how God views the kinds of sins that so saturate our world today. This series on Without Excuse will answer questions like, why are people who have never heard the gospel still held responsible? Or where do good works fit into God's judgment? Or how can God claim to be loving but cast people into hell? Another question, what role does the created world around us play in God's holding mankind responsible for rejecting him? All these are questions of great importance because people always ask, why am I to be held responsible when I'm locked in sin? Why is it my fault if I don't believe? A timely study that goes to the heart of the self-indulgent, self-excusing times in which we live.
0: Yes, friend, this study will be provocative and it will cause you to think. So you don't want to miss a day. And now here is John MacArthur to begin his series called Without Excuse.
3: Romans chapter 2, and I trust that you'll take your Bible or one Bible that you might find in the back of the pew near you so that you can follow along in our study of God's Word. Romans chapter 2. Actually, verses 1 through 16 are a single section, and they present to us the principles for divine judgment, the principles on which God judges men. From chapter 1, verses 18 through 32, the Apostle Paul painted for us a vivid, striking picture of the character of the godless heathen system in its evil and debauchery. He also has clearly shown us that the wrath of God is working already in the world through the compounded sinfulness of men who have been abandoned by God. Men abandon God, and God abandons men to the consequence of their own sin, and thus the wrath of God is at work. Now, when you come to the end of chapter 1, if you've really thought about it, there's a very important question that is unanswered. And it is this. What about the good people? What about the moral people? The people who aren't murderers, who aren't liars and thieves and fornicators and adulterers and homosexuals. What about the basically good moral folks who are not idolaters, who have not, as it were, abandoned all sense of right and wrong and morality? What about the people who do not outwardly commit these vices? Where do they fit? Now, here's the key. There are in the world people who do not appear to be idolatrous. They may even identify with that religion which is true. In Paul's day, they would be the Jews. In our day, they would be the quote-unquote professing Christians who would want to uphold the moral standard of the Scripture. But because they are not true believers in God, though they want to uphold an external moral virtue value system, they cannot maintain it in their own lives because they cannot restrain their own sinfulness. So they cover a really darkened heart with a cloak of light.
21: Now, Paul then in chapter 2 sets about to expose the moralist, to expose the Jew, if you will, who is saying, we have not become idolatrous. We have not sunk to this level. We agree with your condemnation. Therefore, we are different than they are. We stand uncondemned. And they would have a false sense of security. But if you look at chapter 3, verse 19, which is right at the end of this whole section which indicts man, you will see that Paul has a purpose in mind. He says, we know that whatever things the law saith, it saith to them that are under the law, and here it comes, that every mouth may be stopped, and all the world may become guilty before God. Now, stop there and go back. The whole basis of the Christian gospel is only understood insofar as people understand that they are guilty before God. Whether they are the immoral man of chapter 1 or the moral man of chapter 2. Whether they are the Gentile of chapter 1 or the Jew of chapter 2. Now, Paul in chapter 2, I believe, may have had the heathen moralist in mind. The man who thinks he's moral and wants to uphold a moral ethical code. But more than that, he had the Jew in mind. The Jew traditionally believed that God was going to blast the heathen out of existence because of their sin. As in the case of Jonah, he would wipe out the Ninevehs of the world, as it were, unless they repented. But he also believed that no Jew would ever experience that kind of condemnation with the pagans. They believed that because they were Jewish, born into the line of Abraham, because they were circumcised, and because they kept the trappings of the Jewish religion, that they were exempt from any judgment. For example, they had some interesting sayings. One of them was, God loves Israel alone of all the nations. Another one, God will judge the Gentiles with one measure and the Jews with another. They said this, Abraham sits beside the gates of hell and does not permit any wicked Israelite to go through. Any wicked Israelite, Abraham will keep out of hell. When Justin Martyr was arguing with the Jew in the Dialogue of Trypho, the Jew said this, they who are the seed of Abraham according to the flesh shall in any case, even if they be sinners and unbelieving and disobedient toward God, still share in the eternal kingdom. Now, that's what they believed. They believed they were exempt from judgment. They did not believe they would be condemned with the world, condemned with the pagans, because they were self-righteous and they were attached to the nation of Israel. Now, you can see this from two angles. Number one, they believed in a salvation by works. They believed in what we would call legalism, salvation by works. They thought that because they were in the nation and because they kept the traditions and because of their physical identification and their religious identification together, they were exempt. They were in the chosen people. They expected to be regarded and treated, get this, not as individuals, but they expected only to be dealt with as far as the whole nation was concerned, and they thought God was obligated to the whole nation, so they, as a part of it, were exempt from judgment. So there was no consequence to their personal sin at all, because they were under a sort of a national salvation. You could also say they believed not only in salvation by their works then, but salvation by their covenant. They not only believed in legalism, but they believed in what we would call sacramentalism. Because they were circumcised on the eighth day, because they went through that sacramental situation, that ritual, they therefore were in the covenant. Now, lest you think this is too far afield, that is basically really what is being believed in many Protestant churches today, that if a child is baptized as an infant, that is a sacramental act which by which that child enters into the covenant. The child enters into the covenant as an infant. That entering into the covenant is confirmed when the child is 12, and therefore by sacramentalism, that child is guaranteed a place in God's kingdom and will not be condemned to the world. So they believed that by keeping the traditions outwardly and by being sacramentally attached to the covenant, they were exempt. There are people like that today. They've been baptized. They go to church. They belong to a church. They keep the rules and they act on a moral basis outwardly. They're self-righteous. They try to do what's right, and they just don't think they're going to be judged. They really don't. That's basically true. And that's why you hear so very often people say, well, God would never do that to me. I mean, I've been a good person. The moral, self-righteous people, frankly, are the hardest people to reach. They're much harder to reach than the reprobates who hit the bottom and have no other options. So Paul goes from the reprobates in chapter 1 to the moral people in chapter 2. And with great force and great clarity, he points out that the ethical, moral person, even the Jew, is going to find himself in the same hell as the Gentile pagan idolater if he keeps going the way he's going. In fact, get this one. If the heathen is without excuse, then the Jew is even more without excuse because he has more information and more knowledge. So, when it comes to the moral man, when it comes to the religious person who has not become an idolater, but who has identified with Judaism or in today's terms with Christianity outwardly, Paul wants him to know that he's going to be judged too, if it's just an outward religion. Now, there are six principles of judgment in this first 16 verses. He judges men on the basis of their knowledge. He judges them on the basis of the truth. He judges them on the basis of their guilt. He judges them on the basis of their deeds. He judges them with impartiality, and he judges their motives. Those are the six elements that come together to show how God judges. Now, let's look at the first one in verse 1, knowledge. Therefore, thou art inexcusable, O man, whosoever thou art that judgest, for wherein thou judgest another, thou condemnest thyself, for thou that judgest doest the same things. Now, let's see what this is saying. Fascinating verse. It begins with therefore. What he's saying is this, and the therefore ties us, doesn't it, backwards to the previous chapter. Some people have been confused by that therefore, but there's really no reason to be. Listen, because what was true of those in 1:18 to 32 is also true of you, you are also without excuse. That's the connection. If you go back to verse 18, watch. Here it is. For the wrath of God is revealed from heaven against all ungodliness and unrighteousness of men who hold the truth. Verse 19. That which may be known of God is manifest in them. In other words, because they know the truth, the end of verse 20 says they are without what? Excuse. Now go right to verse 1 of chapter 2. Therefore, you also are inexcusable, O man. Why? Implication, because you also know the truth. And you know how you prove that you know the truth? You prove it because you are judging others. And if you have a criterion by which to judge others, you prove that you must know the truth. You're just as inexcusable. Now, they knew the truth. Obviously, they knew the truth. It was clear that all men knew the truth from chapter 1. And what was true of those people is also true of the Jew in chapter 2. They knew not only from external natural revelation, they knew from conscience. Look at chapter 2, verse 14. The Gentiles do by nature the things contained in the law. And if it's the nature of a Gentile, if conscience is a part of him, then conscience is a part of a Jew as well. If conscience is in an immoral man, conscience is also in a moral man. So they also knew by natural revelation. They also knew by conscience, but more than that, the Jew, the moral man, the one who attaches himself to the worship of the true God, knows from the very law of God itself. Look at chapter 3, verse 1. What advantage then hath the Jew? What advantage is there to being a Jew, and what profit is there to be part of the circumcision? Much every way. Chiefly because unto them were committed the oracles of God. So they knew, and therefore they are just as inexcusable or more inexcusable. For they not only have the light of nature, they have the light of conscience, and they have the light of the revealed word of God itself. In chapter 9, Paul reinforces the same concept in verse 4. Who are Israelites, he says? They to whom pertains the adoption, the glory, the covenants, the giving of the law, the service of God, and the promises, whose are the fathers, and of whom concerning the flesh Christ came. In other words, they have all the benefits, all the revelation. So he says, therefore, you're without excuse. Oh man, that means anybody. And that really gives us not only the Jew, but beyond to any moralist who thinks he's exempt from judgment because he has not sunk to idolatry, he has not sunk to homosexuality, he has not sunk to the reprobation of the former passage. Any moralist in view who is saying, look, I'm not in that category, he says to him, you are also inexcusable, O man. And that little phrase, O man, is used also in verse 3 and later in chapter 9. It's just a very general reference. You're inexcusable. And you say, why? Because you know. You have the knowledge. In fact, you have a more complete knowledge, so you're even more inexcusable. You might even want to know, too, that the Jews who would be exposed to this chapter would even have known of Christ. And that would put them at the very top of the inexcusable list, wouldn't it? The Hebrews 10 people who had received the much severer punishment because they had counted the blood of the covenant an unholy thing and trampled underfoot the blood of Christ. You see, they were at the top of the inexcusable list, and they know God's standards. How do we know? Look at the next phrase. Whosoever thou art that judgest. You betray that you know God's standards when you apply them to somebody else. Anyone who sits in the seat of moral judgment, anyone who sits in the seat of condemning others for their sin, proves that he himself is inexcusable. If he can judge sin in others, then it gives evidence that he knows the standard. You want to know something interesting? Look at the verse 32 at the end of chapter 1. It says, even the pagans know the judgment of God, that they who commit such things are worthy of death. Even the pagans know what is right and wrong. Even the pagans can apply God's standard to their own life if they chose. Much more you who have received his revelation. And you who sit in judgment on the pagans give evidence that you know. This would be like a judge who condemns a criminal by applying the law. He therefore makes himself responsible, obviously, to keep that same law if he's going to sit in judgment on somebody else. And then he goes to the next statement, powerful. For wherein thou judgest another, thou condemnest thyself. Now, when you show the law of God as applied to somebody else, you prove that you know that law, and in knowing that law, you condemn yourself. A pretty powerful statement. You condemn yourself. And this is really what Jesus said. If you look for a moment at Matthew 7, you can see where Paul got this whole thing. Through the inspiration of the Holy Spirit, he was really restating what our Lord said in Matthew 7, verse 1. Judge not that you be not judged. Now, what this means is not don't make a proper evaluation. You're supposed to make a proper evaluation of things. It even tells you to do that later on in the same chapter, when it gets down into verses 15 to 20 and tells you to examine and make a decision based upon the fruit that you see in someone's life. But what it means here is stop criticizing. Stop being condemning and censorious and critical and fault-finding and self-righteous. Stop playing God. Stop trying to impugn people's motives when you can't even read their hearts. Stop pushing your criticism to the point where you're playing God. Because in verse 2, with whatever judgment you judge, you will be judged. And with whatever measure you measure, it'll be measured to you again. In other words, if you show that you can judge everybody else, then you show that you ought to be judged by that same standard. If you know it so well to apply it to other people, you better make sure it isn't going to be applied to you. That's why James 3:1 says, stop being so many teachers, for theirs is a greater condemnation. Why is a teacher's condemnation greater? Because the more he knows, the more he therefore condemns himself. And then the Lord goes on in chapter 7 to talk about, before you get a splinter out of another guy's eye, why don't you get a 2x4 out of your own eye? It's a fatal tendency, isn't it, to exaggerate the faults of others and minimize our own. And this was the classic line of the Jew who sat in judgment on everybody and thought he himself was exempt. And God says, you're not exempt. Not only are you not exempt, you're even more inexcusable, and you prove it because you are applying the law to somebody else, which proves you know it, and it's going to condemn you too. Well, why should it condemn them? This is the key, the end of the verse. For you that judge are doing what? The same things. You're doing the same things. Now, immediately, whoever this imaginary Jew might be that's in sort of a diatribe with Paul, he is going to say, what do you mean? I do not do those things. I am not committing those sins. I am a moral man. I keep the law of God. Like the rich young ruler, all these things have I done from my youth. Boy, what an illusion. I'm a moral man. What do you mean I've done these things? Look at Matthew 5. Let's find out. Listen to how the Lord zeroed in on this problem. Verse 21. And he said earlier, I'm come to fulfill the law. And here I'm going to reiterate what it is. You have heard that it was said by them of old is a statement that means your rabbis taught you this. Your rabbi said, thou shalt not kill. And so you say, we don't murder. Oh my, we would never do that. But I say unto you that whoever is angry with his brother without a cause shall be in danger of judgment. And whoever says to his brother, Raca, shall be in danger of the council. And whoever shall say, thou fool, shall be in danger of hell fire. And what our Lord is saying, no, you don't kill outwardly, but you kill with your heart. And you are able to restrain the actual murder because you're seeking so hard to be self-righteous and because you want everyone to look up to you, but inside you are a murderer. So it may not be apparent. You see, that is all that false religion can do. It cannot actually restrain the sin in the heart, although it can mask it with a self-righteousness. And if you go further to verse 27, you have heard that it was said, your rabbi said, thou shalt not commit adultery. And so you don't say, you say, we don't do that. Oh, we don't commit adultery. But I say unto you that when you look on a woman to lust after her, you've committed it already with her in your heart. You are able to restrain it on the outside to perpetuate your hypocrisy, but not on the inside. And then he goes on to say, you also commit adultery with your divorces. Verse 31 and 32, you know what they did? When they wanted to commit adultery, they didn't just go commit adultery. They divorced their wife and married the one they wanted to commit adultery with. And they legalized it. And that's why the Lord says, when you're putting away all your wives, you're proliferating adultery all over every place. You're technically getting around adultery, but you're divorcing your wife to do it, and that's a sin. Verse 33. And again, your rabbis have said, thou shalt not perjure thyself, but make sure you perform all your oaths. And you know what they had done? They had all these kind of oaths, and they'd say, I swear by such and such, and I swear by such and such. And as long as you swore by something other than God, it didn't count. And when you said, I promise and I swear by heaven that I'll keep this and I'll pay my debt, then you didn't pay your debt, you could say, ha, I swear by heaven, it doesn't count. So you're going along and you're trying to perform your oaths. You're doing the letter of the law on the outside, but you're a liar on the inside. And then in verse 38, he says, your rabbis taught you an eye for an eye and a tooth for a tooth. You know what the rabbi said? Get your vengeance, man. Get your vengeance. Get it. If somebody does something to you, you do it back. And you say it's biblical, eye for an eye, tooth for a tooth. But that statement was for the law courts, not for personal activities. We have laws to take care of that. And I tell you that when somebody hits you on one cheek, turn the other. In your personal relationships, you see, you've missed the whole point. You're a vengeful sinner. Well, he went all the way through chapter 5 with that stuff. And as I said, they could restrain the outside. Oh, we don't kill. Oh, we don't commit adultery. Oh, we don't lie. We just say King's X. See, we have our fingers crossed behind our back. And we only do what the Bible says, an eye for an eye, a tooth for a tooth, which was nothing but a cloak for their revenge. You see, self-righteous people make two fatal mistakes. They misunderstand the height of God's law that encompasses even the inside, and they misunderstand the depth of their sin. They miss both of those.
0: 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And now for the entire Grace to You staff, I'm Phil Johnson. Join us again tomorrow as John MacArthur continues his study called Without Excuse, showing you the basis for God's judgment and why no one is exempt from it. Be here for another 30 minutes of unleashing God's truth one verse at a time on Grace to You.
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4: What makes the Bible the most unique document you will ever encounter?
5: Dr. Tony Evans says the answer lies in who's behind it.
4: The Bible is not the word of man. 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
5: This is the Alternative Broadcast, featuring the timeless biblical teachings from the archives of Dr. Tony Evans. The Bible has been called a book of wisdom, a life manual, even a philosophical guide. But Dr. Evans says it's much more than that. Today, he explains why Scripture is completely unique, unlike any other book in history, because it doesn't just contain words about God, it is the Word of God. Let's join him in Isaiah 55 as he shows how the Bible proves itself to be exactly what it claims to be.
4: The Bible is the most important book in the world. There is no book you will ever read, no writing you will ever encounter, no inscripting that you will ever see that will be able to compete with the Word of God. Scripture is unique. The Bible is unique. Now, I know for some people, it's a philosophy book where they put it alongside of other philosophical thought about the meaning of life and the like. First of all, you must understand that the Bible calls itself unique because the Bible calls itself the Word of God. That means that without ever leaving the Bible must authenticate itself as being unique since it declares itself to be so. Especially since in the Bible we read in the same chapter, chapter 55, verse 9, as the heavens are higher than the earth, so are my ways higher than your ways, and my thoughts higher than your thoughts. In fact, back up to verse 8, for my thoughts are not your thoughts, neither are your ways my ways, declares the Lord. So that if the Bible is in fact the unique word of God, its thinking should be higher than our thinking. It should be different than our thinking. Because if a man could come up with it, that means God didn't need to. Here's a verse we're going to appeal to a number of times throughout this series, but you need to know it. And that is 2 Peter chapter 1, verse 20. But know this first of all, that no prophecy of Scripture is a matter of one's own interpretation. For no prophecy was ever made by an act of human will, but men moved by the Holy Spirit spoke from God. In other words, nobody wrote anything until God told them in order for it to get into the Bible. The main reason that we know the Bible is the Word of God is because Jesus said so. In fact, Jesus says in Matthew chapter 5, verses 17 and 18, that the smallest letter of the smallest word that's recorded in the Bible will come true, just like the Bible says, because it is the Word of God. Now, what's the implication of that? To reject the Bible is to reject Jesus, since he endorsed it as the Word of God. Jesus declared over and over again that the Word of God was sourced in God, and the Bible has all the credibility of any other historical document ever written. In fact, another argument for the uniqueness of the Bible is that Scripture is unique in its unity. It is unique like no other book is unique. What do I mean? The Bible was written by 40 different authors, 40 different people, over a time span of 1,500 years. It was written from about 1450 BC to 90 AD, over 1,500 years, by 40 different men. Now, let me tell you about the background of these folks. Moses, he's a political leader. Peter, he's a fisherman. Amos, he's a herdsman. Joshua is a military general. Nehemiah is a cupbearer. Daniel is a prime minister. Luke is a medical doctor. Solomon is a king. Matthew is a tax collector. Paul is a rabbi. Moses was written from a wilderness. Jeremiah was written from a dungeon. Daniel was written on a hillside. Paul was writing in prison. Luke was writing while traveling. And John was writing while exiled on the Isle of Patmos. Now, how are you going to get 40 different men writing over 1,500 years, living all over the place, to come together across that time span and wind up with one document? The Bible is unique in its unity. It has got all this diversity and still comes up with 66 books making up one document and it not getting messed over time. Let me give you another reason why the Bible is unique. The Bible is unique in its teaching. There are a lot of books that teach there is a God, but there is no other book that teaches there is a triune God. That there is one God composed of three persons who are distinct in personality while at the very same time being one in essence. No other book teaches that. But why would another book teach it, since the Bible is unique? Jesus says, I work, my Father works. I give life, my Father gives life. He says, me and my Father are one. He declares the uniqueness of God. Let me tell you another teaching of the Bible that makes it like no other book. And this is probably the biggie, Jesus Christ. There has been no character ever invented anywhere in history that can compete with the uniqueness of Jesus Christ. Who else goes around talking about being born of a virgin? I'd call that pretty unique. That's a one-of-a-kind kind of situation to declare he was born of a virgin. What other man do you know who is both God and man at the same time? One minute he's hungry, the next minute he's feeding 5,000. He's hungry because he's man, he's feeding 5,000 because he's God. One minute he's thirsty, so he needs to drink because he's man. Next minute he's walking on water because he's God. One minute he's has to sleep because he's tired, because he's man. The next minute, he's raising Lazarus from the biggest sleep ever, dead, and he gets up out the grave because he's God. In other words, Jesus is unique. But wouldn't you expect Jesus to be unique if the Bible is unique? Because the Bible has to self-authenticate itself as being unique, and Jesus Christ is the most unique man that ever lived. As they said in the New Testament, never a man spake like this man. Okay? Well, let me tell you how unique Jesus is. Jesus didn't just say, I'm gonna point you to God. He also said, I'm the God I'm pointing you to. And that's unique. Jesus didn't say, just look over there, there's God. Guess what he said? He said, come together every Sunday and do this in remembrance of me. Taking the place of God. Not only that, but he received worship that only belongs to God. You remember Thomas? Thomas came to Jesus and he said, I don't believe. I don't believe it till I see it. If I don't see it, I don't believe it. Jesus says, here, touch my hands. Touch the hole in my side. Touch the nail prints in my hand. Thomas fell on his face and guess what he said? He said, my Lord, my God. He said, you are my God. And guess what? Jesus didn't correct him. In fact, Philip, my boy, John 14, Philip says, you know, Jesus, it's been nice. We've been running with you. We've been hanging out with you for 3 years, you know? And you all right, Jesus, but when we gonna see the big daddy? We won't see big daddy, the father. And then guess what Jesus said? Have I been with you this long and you still don't understand? And then he throws it right out there. He says, when you have seen me, you have seen the Father. You've just seen him in human terms. Then Jesus threw the Jews off one day. What he was going to do, and he was going to rise from the dead and all that. And the Jews said, look, you're just a young man. You haven't been around here long. And Jesus says, before Abraham was, I am. Now, what he was supposed to say was before Abraham, I would have been bad enough. Before Abraham was, I was. But he didn't say before Abraham was, I was. He used the term God used to Moses when Moses said, who should I say sent me? God said, you tell him I am that I am sent you. Before Abraham, I am. I am the ever-present one. In fact, he says, Abraham saw my day and was glad. I think that's pretty unique. You won't find this person in any other book.
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4: It is unique about its description about man. It explains in detail where man came from. It explains in detail where the universe came from. It explains that man is a creature of the earth, but yet he breathes with the breath of God. It explains your deepest need because it explains why nothing in nature can meet your deepest need. Because before man began to live, God had to breathe into him the breath of life. And he didn't live until he got the breath of God. And you still don't live until you get the breath of God. The only thing you can do without the breath of God is exist. Oh, here's another uniqueness. The Bible is unique about the way of salvation. Guess what? Every other religion known to mankind tells you what you must do to make yourself acceptable to God. The Bible, unlike any other religious book, says men are saved not by works. They're saved by grace. Every other religion, you earn your way in. Christianity, based on the Bible, says you can't earn your way in. God had to come down and make provision for you, offering you grace. He became your substitute. You don't have to find your own way to get to God. So the Bible is unique in its teaching. Let me give you another way the Bible is unique. The Bible is unique in its impact. Or as Hebrews chapter 4, verse 12 says, the Bible is living and powerful. It's alive. Jesus said, man shall not live by bread alone, but by every word that proceeds out of the mouth of God. It's alive. God spoke, and the Bible says the worlds came into existence. He didn't go check with an architect. You know what he said? Let there be. That's some powerful words. God is the only being in the universe who doesn't need raw material to get the job done. Scripture is unique in another way. Just have two more to give you. Scripture is unique in its history. No book, and I'm telling you, no book. Somebody say no book. In human history has been preserved like the Bible. Why wouldn't it be? If God is the author, he gonna take care of his book. No book. They outlawed it. They destroyed it. And they killed people for printing it. Wycliffe Bible Translators is known for John Wycliffe, who printed the Bible so the people could get it, and they killed him. They tore down the printing presses. The Bible even records a story in Jeremiah 36. The king said, get rid of that book. And the king threw the word of God in the fire to get rid of it. Why would the king throw the word of God in the fire? The same reason Herod wanted to kill Jesus when he was born. The king didn't want to have to answer to it. So he threw it in the fire. Guess what God said? God said two things. That book is not the only thing that's going to burn. That's number one. Number two, Jeremiah, go get me some new scribes. I'm going to tell them what the king burned, and we're just going to rewrite it. Or let's come to a more contemporary day. Voltaire. Remember, you studied philosophy, and that was the French philosopher Voltaire. Voltaire was an atheist. He said there is no God, and then he jumped way out there. He says, and this Bible in 50 years will be a non-existent document. That's what Voltaire said. Voltaire died. But that's not the kicker. Let me get a kicker. They turned his house into a Bible printing press. So the very house where he said the Bible would be dead was printing Bible. God will make a fool out of you. It's like the great philosopher said, God is dead. And then he signed his name. The philosopher died. And somebody wrote,

0: Do you know a lot of people? Maybe some business owners? Would you consider yourself more of an extrovert than an introvert? Maybe you've worked in sales before. 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
1: From the Christian News Radio Network, I'm Jim Miller. White House television press pool will no longer cover President Trump's events after the White House banned three outlets. Reporters from CNN, MS Now, and Political were barred after Trump accused the organizations of negative coverage. Three outlets notified the White House this morning they're taking legal action against the administration. President Trump will address world leaders at the UN General Assembly in New York. News Nation's Hannah Brandt has more.
2: Tomorrow night, the president will take the stage for his speech. The White House telling us the president will use his remarks to highlight the way he's confronted global issues. Among them, of course, the war in Ukraine. The president continuing to make the case it's in the world's best interest to prevent Iran from getting a nuclear weapon. We've heard that argument from the White House several times over the past 6 months of this conflict, but it really has created consequences for the whole world, especially with oil prices.
1: Also on Trump's agenda is a meeting with Ukrainian President Vladimir Zelensky. More news coming up, but right now, here's a word from our sponsor.
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1: The FAA has issued ground stops at several Northeast airports due to equipment outages. The ground stops are in place at LaGuardia, John F. Kennedy, Newark, Teterboro, and Philadelphia airports. There have been more than 220 flights delayed at Newark so far, and travelers are being encouraged to contact their airline regarding flight status. The FAA turning to AI as it looks for some new ways to cut delays and ease congestion at airports with a new system called SMART. News Nation's Marty Hughes.
5: It uses artificial intelligence to spot potential congestion and weather problems before flights take off. SMART pulls together airline schedules, weather, airport capacity, and airspace conditions. And then it can identify the potential problems and recommend changes to routes or timing. Air traffic controllers still, though, make the decisions. The FAA is now taking a limited approach with a first phase expected to run about 90 days. Officials will then use that time to test SMART's predictions before considering a wider rollout.
1: The initial rollout is focused on the Washington area. NFL football tonight features the New York Giants visiting the Los Angeles Rams, looking for a 2-0 start to the season. Kickoff takes place at SoFi Stadium. It's at 8:15 Eastern Time kickoff. From Christian News Radio Network, I'm Jim Miller. To hear this and other reports on demand, visit christiannewsradio.org.
6: I'm Johnny Erickson Tata, and once I was lunching with Chicago inner city pastors where we were discussing the needs of the disabled people in the city. I wondered whether I should refer to the pastors as African American or Black. When we discussed Hispanic churches, I became tongue-tied. Maybe it should be Latino. I decided to be upfront and asked them what word I should use. To my surprise, they started laughing because they were struggling with the same thing. Should we call Johnny handicapped or physically challenged? Oh, political correctness drives me up a wall, as it does with those pastors. Isn't it nicer to be upfront, honest, push aside the politically correct protocol, and connect with each other as people? 1 Peter chapter 2 says, show proper respect to everyone. And hey, that works, whether you are red, yellow, black, or white, standing, sitting, or without sight.
7: You've turned on the light. Tonight, partly cloudy skies with lows in the upper 30s. Tomorrow, partly sunny skies with highs in the mid-60s. Tomorrow night, clear skies with lows in the lower 40s. 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
21: Deuteronomy chapter 7 is the light word for today. Verse 9 says, "Know that the Lord your God is God. He is the faithful God, keeping his covenant of love to 1,000 generations of those who love him and keep his commandments."
22: If there is a God who is sovereign over all of life, over all of death, and over all pain, and over all disease, and over all illness, and over all sorrow, then what that means is that it is flat out impossible that any pain could ever be without purpose.
23: Suffering has a way of blindsiding us, doesn't it? Trials come in many forms, physical, financial, relational. But even though our personal trials often differ in their form, they do seem to leave us asking similar questions, don't they? Questions like, why is this happening? Or where is God in my suffering? I'm Dave Theriault, and I'm glad you're joining us for the Monday edition of Renewing Your Mind. This week, we'll be hearing messages from R.C. Sproul's teaching series, Surprised by Suffering. 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
22: Whenever I encounter this question of suffering, either as a philosophical question or as a cry of pain from somebody who's in the midst of that suffering when they're asking it, the question that I hear in my profession inevitably is the question, where is God in all of this? And then the next question is the question that is the one that every theologian dreads to hear. It's this question, why? When I'm afflicted, when you're afflicted, when pain intrudes into your life and the threat of death comes, the first thing that we ask is, why? Why me? Why has this happened? How could God allow these things to take place? Anytime we ask this simple question, why, we're asking a question about purpose. The why questions are the questions about purpose. The why questions are the questions about meaning. We're not asking how, we're not asking when, we're not asking what, we're asking why. And I think there's a reason why we ask the question. It's one thing to experience pain, but it's another thing to anticipate that my suffering and my pain is worthless. If I'm going to have to go through pain, if I'm going to have to go through suffering, I have to know inside of myself that there's some kind of reason for this, that it's not just an exercise in futility. This came home to me very vividly and very personally just a few weeks ago. My wife, Vesta, and I had returned to Orlando after being on the road and had been speaking at, I don't even remember where we were, but any time that we're away from home and come back home, it's an experience of great joy. I remember as we drove into our driveway, I said to my wife, I said, "We're home. It's wonderful." We pulled into the driveway, into the garage, and as I shut the engine of the car off and got out of the car, came around behind the car, the door to our kitchen opened, and my daughter framed the doorway. And as soon as she saw us, she burst into tears. And she blurted out these words, "Daddy, I just lost my baby." And she came over to me, and I just held out my arms, and she grabbed me, and I held her while she sobbed in my shoulder. And it took a few moments for her to get over the trauma of seeing us on our return and to explain what had happened here. She had just begun her 9th month of her pregnancy. Pregnancy that had been very difficult, that had been one that involved a long period of morning sickness and some difficulties with hemorrhaging and so on. But she had just that day felt the absence of life within her. And she had gone to see her doctor, and the doctor had gone and put her through many tests and announced to her soberly and sadly that the baby had died. Well, of course, that's always a very difficult thing for any expectant mother to experience. But on top of that, the doctor then explained that the procedure that was necessary for her to follow would be this, that they would bring her into the hospital the next morning and induce labor. And we talked about it. And she said, Daddy, they want me to go through labor, but my baby's dead. I've often stood in profound admiration at the strength of women to go through the travail of childbirth. And I've often wondered, after they've gone through it once, how they could make the decision to do it again. And in many cases, again and again. And as I speak to women about this, I say, how can you stand to go through this process that we call euphemistically labor? And they say, because of what we know is waiting at the end of the pain. That is, a woman is willing to endure the pain of childbirth because she looks forward to the moment that a life will be produced. And once that life is there and she holds her baby for the first time, then the pain is behind her. And for that moment, at least, she says, it's worth it. And I'll do it again. But how do you go into the hospital to go through childbirth and labor knowing that what's at the end of your pain is death? And that's what my daughter and I had to talk about. And she looked at me as a theologian and not just as a father, and she wanted to get some heavy answers to her question. And frankly, I didn't have any. And so we went to the hospital the next day, her husband and her mother and I, and she checked in, they induced the labor. We sat there in the delivery room with her, timed the contractions, and she was being heroic, I thought. I was very proud of her. And after several hours had passed, she said, Daddy, why don't you go down and get some lunch and come back in a little while because I'm doing fine. And so I excused myself. I was glad for the respite. I went downstairs and ordered a brief lunch. It only took 15 or 20 minutes and hurried back up to the floor to carry on the vigil. And as I approached the swinging doors that went under the ward, suddenly I was stopped by the sound of a blood-curdling scream. And it took a couple of moments for it to sink in that it was my daughter that was screaming like that. And I'll be honest with you, I was terrified to go through those doors and go back in the room. And as I approached the room, this nurse stopped me. She held her hands out and she said, the baby's coming. And so I scurried back into the outer corridor for a few moments, and then she finally came out and she said, okay, you can go in now. And so I went in, and I saw something that I will never forget, my wife will never forget, my son-in-law will never forget, and I know my daughter will never forget as long as I live. My daughter was in the bed, and she was holding to her bosom an 8-month-old little girl who had no life. And I wondered about the medical procedure, the policy. Why in the world would they leave this dead baby in the arms of a mother? Why didn't they just snatch it away and dispose of it, however they do? And as I discussed that with the nurses, they said, the mother needs to see the fruit of her labor. And so she held the baby for 45 minutes, for an hour. They came in, they took pictures, a lock of hair. gave her a name and did all of these things. And my daughter cried and I cried and her husband cried and everybody cried. But as we've spoken of it now in the last several weeks, she said, Daddy, I had to hold my baby. Because I had to know that my labor was not in vain. That my pain was not in vain. Just this Monday, I received word in my office that the wife of a rather famous sports figure in America passed away. Bob Greasy, the All-Pro former quarterback of the Miami Dolphins. His wife, young wife, Judy, died this week after battling cancer for 10 years. Now, I'm not a close personal friend of the Greasy family, but I was in Miami and I was doing a series of lectures. And after one of these lectures, a woman pressed through the people and came up to me and she said, RC, she said, I'm asking you to do a personal favor for me. And I said, what's that? She said, I have a dear friend who's been fighting cancer for 10 years and she's really down right now. And she went on to tell me something of Judy Greasy's story. And she said, Judy's been listening to your tapes and all, and she knows you, not personally, but through these educational materials. And she said, I'm just sure it'll mean a lot to her if you would somehow find a time to go and see her. And I said, sure, I'll go. And I'll be honest with you, I can't remember feeling more inadequate than when I got in that car to go and visit a woman who had been battling this disease for 10 years. Well, this lady took me up to the house. We rang the doorbell and Bob answered the door and he took me into the family room and Judy was sitting back there in a chair. And I came in and I sat down next to her in the chair. And dear friends, I had no idea what to say to her. And she looked at me. And the tears started to just roll down over her cheeks. And she said, RC, I don't think I can take it anymore. I didn't know what to say. I mean, what do you say? Do you say, well, don't talk like that? Or do you say, you have to keep hanging in there? You have to keep this? And I thought, who am I to tell this woman how much she has to take? So I didn't say anything. I just held her hand. And I sat there feeling more and more and more inadequate by the moment as I held her hand for about 45 minutes and just listened to her talk. And when we were finished, we had some prayer, and I left. The next day, I got the report that she fell down the stairs and was carried into the hospital, and she never came home from the hospital. It was basically the end. But this woman came to me the next day and she was all excited and she said, oh, she said, you just can't believe how wonderful it was last night when you visited Judy Greasy. And I said, I didn't say anything. I said, I was so embarrassed. I said, I know she was looking to me to give her some words of comfort and of wisdom and to explain the secret counsel of Almighty God, which I'm not equipped to do no matter how much theology I've studied. And I said, I didn't do anything. All I did was sit there and hold her hand for 45 minutes. And she said, but that's all she wanted. And that's all she needed. She's heard all the sermons and she's heard all the platitudes, but she just wanted somebody to show her that they cared. And she said, whether you like it or not, because you're a minister, you represent the presence of Christ to her. I said, wait, hey, it's a poor representation. And I thought at that moment of a statement that Martin Luther once made. He said it's the duty of every Christian to be Christ to his neighbor, to represent him, to bring his comfort, his peace, his understanding, and not his judgment to people who are in pain. I don't very often get the opportunity to listen to the televangelist, but I did hear not too long ago, I heard one of these preachers, I couldn't even remember at the moment who it was, but he was standing up and he made this statement to the people out there in television land. He said, I want you people to understand that God has nothing whatsoever to do with suffering, and that God doesn't have anything to do with death. Death is something that intrudes into the creation of God. And then, of course, this minister went on to say and to assign all pain and all suffering and all illness and all death to the devil. And as I listened to that, to be honest with you, I wanted to throw something through the TV screen. And I try to understand what would possess a minister, whether he's a television minister or any other kind of minister, to stand up and tell people that God doesn't have anything to do with suffering or that God doesn't have anything to do with death. And the only thing I could come up with was that this minister somehow wanted to answer the problems that people have when suffering comes upon them because some people get mad at God. A lot of people get mad at God. They say, hey, you know, this isn't fair. How can you let this sort of thing happen to me? Again, why? Where is God in all of this? And what the minister on television was trying to do so carefully was to absolve God from all guilt and all responsibility for ever allowing anything unpleasant to befall one of his dear creatures. Just like the philosophers used to say that if God is really loving and if God is really powerful, then he couldn't possibly allow all of the tragedy and the pain and the suffering and the sorrow that happens in this world to happen. And so the minister on television neatly tied it up in a package for us and said, God simply doesn't have anything to do with it. Now, I'm sure that what he was trying to do was to make people feel comfortable because they didn't want to have to think about a God who might, in fact, be involved with their pain. But two things jumped into my mind at that point. The first thing, I thought, I wonder if this man has ever read the Old Testament. I wonder if this man's ever read the New Testament. Because the God of Judaism, the God of Christianity, is a God who majors in suffering. It's not by accident, ladies and gentlemen, that in the New Testament, Jesus is identified as a man of sorrows who is acquainted with grief. And he is called the fulfillment of the prophet Isaiah's future expectation of one who would be known as the suffering servant of Israel. So far from the idea that God doesn't have anything to do with death or God doesn't have anything to do with suffering is that God is the Lord of life. He's the Lord of death. He's the Lord of pain. He's the Lord of suffering. And rather than that being bad news to me, that's good news because the simplest of all theological lessons that we can learn from this is that if there is a God who is sovereign over all of life, over all of death, and over all pain, and over all disease, and over all illness, and over all sorrow, then what that means is that it is flat out impossible that any pain could ever be without purpose. If God is, then there is no such thing as meaningless suffering. I don't know what the individual suffering means or why a particular person is called to suffer in a particular way at a particular time. I don't know. I cannot read the mind of God, the secret counsel of God, but I do know something about the character of God. And I know that he is sovereign. And when pain comes and when disease comes, that sovereignty suddenly becomes more than an abstraction, doesn't it? Because that's where the struggle is. Can I trust God in this or not? Now, I was talking with one of the members of the staff here of MD Anderson about problems that people experience when they are afflicted with cancer. And when the diagnosis is first made, there are all kinds of human emotions that are expressed. There's anger, there's fear. But one of the stronger emotions is surprise. Because we like to think that these kinds of diseases and this kind of suffering can never or will never come into our lives. And that surprise becomes all the more accentuated when we hear ministers out there telling us that, if you believe in God and you believe in Christ, you never have to worry about pain and suffering. That's just not true. That does not comfort us when we need to be comforted. I have a little grandson that's 3 years old, and he's, you know how kids are. They're so oblivious to all of the sorrow that's in the world. They're enjoying life. But then all of a sudden, they bang their fingers with a hammer, or they fall down and they scrape their knees, and then this little one will come in, and he's crying crocodile tears. And I'll say, "What's the matter, Ryan?" He says, "I have an ouch." And I say, "Well, what can I do?" Or he says, "Well, I want an A-band." Or he says, he wants me to kiss it, because if I kiss it, then the ouch will go away, and it'll be all over. And that's the way a lot of the pain and sickness and disease in children turns out. Not for everyone. We can go here to the pediatric ward at MD Anderson and see children whose illnesses cannot be kissed away. But for most people, our childhood diseases are over as quickly and as suddenly as they came upon us. And we sort of distance ourselves from more serious pain. Remember when I took our daughter in to have her tonsils out, and oh, what a wonderful experience. You're going to go to see the doctor. And we read all the books and promised her all the toys and presents. You're going to have ice cream. You're going to have all these wonderful things. And she came in the pediatric ward in Pittsburgh, and they gave her the toys to play with, a nice, pleasant roommate and so on. Both these little girls were playing, getting ready the night before. Next morning, early in the morning, they took the girls up, give them their tonsillectomies, and then we waited in the waiting room, and finally we were called to come in, and I came into that room, and my daughter looked at me. I'll never forget how she looked at me, like I had given her the worst betrayal that was possible. I mean, the last thing in the world she wanted at that moment was ice cream. Her throat hurt so much she didn't want to have anything in her throat at that point. And she looked at me like, how could you fool me into this? This was her first taste of real pain. The hard kind. But as we grow older, then when we have indigestion, we're not sure it's indigestion. When we have a headache, we're not sure it's a headache. Now, the life-threatening diseases become clear and present danger. And for some, they hear the announcement that their disease may be terminal. And at that moment, the surprise hits. Even though we spent our lives being prepared for this possibility, it is still a surprise. And theologically, it's the worst surprise, because we're still forced back to this question, why? How could God allow this to happen? And that's why I just, for this first segment, I want to leave you with one statement from the New Testament. When St. Peter wrote to his people, in the first epistle of Peter, in the fourth chapter, he makes this statement, "Dear friends, think it not strange that you are suffering a painful trial, as though some strange thing were happening to you."
0: Isn't that interesting?
22: Think it not strange. That's because by this point in his life, Peter understood that God was intimately involved with suffering. and that for a person to be called upon to suffer is not surprising once we understand who God is. Now, in our next segment, what I want to explore with you is this, an idea that maybe you've never thought of, maybe you have. I want to explore the idea that not only God is involved in our suffering and that God may be with us in our suffering, but there may be times when God actually calls us to suffer. That suffering and at times death can be the vocation of a human being.
23: Our natural reaction to suffering is to think it's strange. And yet, the Bible tells us the opposite. Our suffering is not strange, and it certainly does not catch God off guard. May God help us to see our pain through the lens of God's Word, and to know that our Father will never leave us or forsake us. As we said in the beginning of today's program, this is such a vital topic. We need a theology of suffering that can stabilize us when our world seems to be spiraling out of control. 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

turned on the light. Tonight, partly cloudy skies with lows in the upper 30s. Tomorrow, partly sunny skies with highs in the mid-60s. Tomorrow night, clear skies with lows in the lower 40s. 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We pray you have a very blessed night. 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
1: Welcome to Breakpoint, a daily look at an ever-changing culture through the lens of unchanging truth. For the Colson Center, I'm John Stone Street. For couples struggling with infertility, in vitro fertilization is often presented as the best and even only next step to having a child. Even more, what may have once been geared toward women who wanted to wait later in life to start a family is now heavily marketed to women in their 20s and early 30s as an added means of controlling their own fertility. The global IVF industry has now reached over $30 billion. It's predicted to reach nearly $43 billion by 2033. And marketing and industry are the right words to describe IVF as it's currently practiced today. Today in the U.S., a woman under 35 years old will be told by most medical facilities to consider IVF after just a year of trying to naturally conceive. And women over 35, they're steered toward it after only a few months. On average, couples will spend between $50,000 and $65,000 out of pocket for treatment. If a successful pregnancy is achieved, the process requires sometimes years of physical and mental preparation. Also, because addressing the root cause of infertility is not the goal of IVF, but achieving conception is, most couples will have to repeat the process if they want to have more children. Certainly, the successful implantation of an embryo is an answer to prayer for hopeful moms and dads. However, the infertility industrial complex itself is, overall, the source of far more deaths than it is lives, more abortions than fertility. As commonly practiced, IVF involves creating multiple embryos that are screened for viability. The rest are destroyed, donated for research, or stored and often not used. The number of viable embryos discarded each year is guesswork at best because the industry is an unregulated Wild West. Yes, a human life can be born because of IVF technology, but though there is no mandatory tracking system, it is very likely that more embryos are destroyed through IVF than through abortion. Recently, Emma Waters of the Heritage Foundation argued in a World Opinion piece that she's trying to help the church think biblically about infertility. She highlighted what's known as restorative reproductive medicine, an alternative approach to addressing infertility that better reflects God's all-encompassing care for the human body. Restorative reproductive medicine, RRM, seeks to understand and address the underlying causes of infertility, not just work around them. And the results have been promising. While IVF reports a live birth success rate of about 30 to 33% for women under 35 per single embryo transfer, decreasing as the age of the hopeful mother increases, RRM shows an average 68% of live births for couples who have gone through 12 cycles of trying naturally after targeted treatment of the underlying condition. This restorative care is also generally just a fraction of the cost of IVF. And while religious physicians and facilities are typically the only proponents of RRM right now, there are lawmakers taking notice of its success. Last May, the Trump administration proposed a rule that would help employers cover more fertility options outside of IVF. For women who want to understand their bodies more deeply and pursue treatment aimed at restoring healthy reproductive function, that could be good news. Christian ethics do not go by any means necessary, so neither should Christians when giving or receiving medical treatments. Restorative reproductive medicine is offering a way forward for men and women who are struggling with infertility, wish to be moms and dads, but want to do it in an ethical way. For the Colson Center, I'm John Stone Street with Breakpoint. Today's Breakpoint was co-authored with Haley Wilson. And for more resources or to share this commentary with others, go to colsoncenter.org/radio.
0: You've turned on the light. Tonight, partly cloudy skies with lows in the upper 30s. Tomorrow, partly sunny skies with highs in the mid-60s. Tomorrow night, clear skies with lows in the lower 40s. 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We pray you have a very blessed night. Keep listening to the Light and keep shining for Jesus.

0: And yes, while Mike Donaghy is the voice behind the band 10th Avenue North, he's also an accomplished best-selling author, compelling speaker, a light in the darkness, and a pillar for truth.
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0: Thursday, October 29th in Williston is more than just a concert. 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
14: Deuteronomy chapter 7 is the light word for today. Verse 9 says, "Know that the Lord your God is God. He is the faithful God, keeping his covenant of love to 1,000 generations of those who love him and keep his commandments."
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15: Welcome, everyone, to Family Talk. It's a ministry of the James Dobson Family Institute, supported by listeners just like you. I'm Dr. James Dobson, and I'm thrilled that you've joined us.
16: Well, welcome to Family Talk. I'm Roger Marsh. You know, life has a way of handing us lemons sometimes, right? Circumstances that we never chose and oftentimes we can't control. So what do we do when the sour moments come? Well, on today's edition of Dr. James Dobson's Family Talk, Dr. Dobson sits down with author and longtime friend Don Jacobson and his wife Brenda to talk about Don's book, God Makes Lemonade. Now, before we begin, here's Dr. Dobson to set the stage for us.
15: Most of our listeners know that they don't have a lot of control over which lemons they get and how they get them. The Bible says in John 16:33 that in this world you shall have tribulation, but be of good cheer. I've overcome the world. And I know of no philosophy or no thought in life that puts those two ideas together. This is really going to be tough. You're going to be stressed. Your life may be in danger and probably will be, but be of good cheer. Somehow, you know, that is a contradiction in Scripture, but we know why. Because God says, I am there. And even when you go through those hard times, I will be there. And sometimes I'll choose to make lemonade out of your lemons. So we're going to talk about that concept today. I think it's a great one.
16: Well, I certainly have to agree. And now here is that conversation featuring Dr. James Dobson and his guests, Don and Brenda Jacobson, on today's edition of Family Talk.
15: Well, Don and Brenda Jacobson have been colleagues and friends of Shirley and me for many years. Don was the owner of Multnomah Publishers for 14 years before he sold it to Random House. I'm still half mad at him for doing that. He published a number of my magnificent books, including Love for a Lifetime. Multnomah published that book in 1988. I think that was before you took over and sold at least a million copies, probably more than that. But also Nightlight for Couples, which was your idea, Don, and then Nightlight for Parents. Honestly, those are two of the books that I'm most proud of, and I appreciate working with you on it. Also, Marriage Under Fire, and a number of other books. And Brenda has been a mentor to moms for many years. They have four children, great kids, I might say. And well, we're so glad to have you all here. And we want to talk about your own book, Don. And you've come up not only with a concept about lemonade and have written a book called God Makes Lemonade, True Stories That Sweeten and Inspire. But this is going to be a whole series.
17: We're hoping so.
15: It's almost a an enterprise. Isn't that what you have in mind?
17: Well, we sure hope so. We believe it. Just the response we've had from people so far seems like it's touching a nerve. So we believe so.
15: Well, why don't you start by putting your spin on what that means to have lemons come into your life and have God then do a miracle and turn them into lemonade?
17: Yeah. Well, the verse you gave, I mean, Jesus is really clear. If you're alive, you're going to have tribulation sometime. I mean, whether you have had it or will have it or are in the middle of it, people are going to go through tough times. And the fact of the matter is that we have little control over it. And it, you know, when your mom said to you, now, I don't know if she called you Dr. Dobson, so is it okay, little Jimmy?
15: Are you kidding me?
17: So she said, Jimmy, make lemonade.
15: I won't tell you all the things she called me.
17: So when she said, Jimmy, make lemonade out of lemons, that was your effort.
15: Yeah.
17: And what these stories are about is stories where people have no control. It's like Joseph. I mean, his brothers throw him into a pit. He's sold into slavery. And yet God does something that he has nothing to do with because God's with him the whole time. And so these stories are for people in the middle of pain, in the middle of discouragement. And that's not when we need to hear people say, hey, it'll be okay. It's just hard to hear that from people that it's going to be okay. But you give them a story, you tell them a story, and they get to see God's faithfulness over and over and again and just provide encouragement for that person in that time.
15: Going back to that scripture again, John 16:33, Jesus was talking to his disciples. It's right before he was crucified, and he spoke these words, and he did not say, in this world you might have tribulation.
17: Yeah. Guaranteed.
15: I mean, he said it is a certainty, and most of the men that he was talking to on that occasion were executed.
17: Yeah.
15: So he was serious. He was saying, don't think this is an easy life. Yeah. It's going to be difficult, but be of good cheer. I have overcome it all, and that means you can overcome as well.
17: That's right.
15: And even with the concept you just described about the fact that God can turn lemons into lemonade, he doesn't always.
17: No.
15: I think of Johnny Erickson Tata, who broke her neck all those years ago. I think she was 17 at the time. She's still paralyzed. So sometimes the lemonade comes in another form than in the eradication of the tribulation.
17: Yeah, the lemonade isn't always what we expect. I mean, if you've read her testimony, you know her, and she would have prayed for healing at that time. But out of that, years later, she'd look back and say, oh my goodness, look what God has done. Presidential commission for the handicapped, you know?
15: Yeah.
17: And she looks back and say, look what God did that he never could have done through this healthy girl. He put her in that position of vulnerability and dependency. And so the lemonade was something she didn't want, didn't wish for, and but definitely happened.
15: Brenda, One of the centerpiece stories in God Makes Lemonade was something that happened to Don early in his life. He was, I think, 24 years of age. And I'm going to ask him to tell the story, but is that an example of what we're talking about here?
18: Oh, absolutely.
15: And were you all married at that time?
18: We had been married for 3 years and had no kids yet. But it changed our lives.
15: And for the better. But we need to talk about that. Don, it had to do with an afternoon where you decided to go hunting alone.
17: Yeah, it did. I was in commercial construction in the time, loved working outdoors, loved working with my hands, with my body. And that particular day, a gunsmith had told me he'd fixed my gun. And I invited a couple guys to go with me as I went and picked up my gun. And nobody was able to come, but I didn't tell anybody I was going hunting, and I didn't tell Brenda that. I headed out into the woods and a couple different places.
15: That's not real smart, Don. You know? Nobody knows where you are.
17: No,
15: you're
17: right?
15: carrying a shotgun.
17: Yeah, 12-gauge shotgun.
15: Yeah. And you just take off late in the day.
17: Yeah. Yeah, I was a young guy, pretty confident in myself, and just was going to go out just for a quick moment. I grabbed my dog, Big Boy Black Labrador, and we went out, and we were sneaking up, and I could hear the ducks quacking out there. We're sneaking up, and Big Boy was being really loud, and I said, "Big Boy, stay," and trying to get him to be quiet. And then I did, you think the other thing was dumb. This was really dumb. I've hunted all my life, grew up in, you know, doing that in our family, and I reached back and whacked him on the rump with the gun, with the muzzle facing towards me. And the gunsmith had fixed it wrong. And next thing I know, I'm laying 5-6 inches of water face down trying to figure out what had just happened. And I laid there for a moment and I go, "Oh, my goodness, I shot myself." And I rolled over back on my back, still laying in water, and just saw my gun laying in half, knew something had gone wrong, you know. And I just said, "Lord, I'm going to need some help on this one," and started asking him. Yeah, I mean, I started trying to shoot SOS shots, but it's kind of hard with a double barrel shotgun that's broken in half. I started yelling. Nobody came. And
15: where did the shell hit you?
17: Right in the side of my stomach, about 4 inches above my hip bone. And one of the most amazing miracles is that not one baby came out. And both you and Ryan know what a shotgun can do. And not one BB. It's a 12-gauge, number 4 shot, really heavy shot. Not one BB came out. And I'll just flash forward about 30 days after I got out of the hospital. I went back in, and the doctor laid me down on my stomach, and without any anesthesia at all, just went and popped 16 BBs right out of the surface of my back. Uh-huh. And had any of them come out, I would have likely bled to death, because I was out there 11 hours before anybody found me.
15: So the shot went all the way through and lodged near your back.
17: Well, yeah, it kind of went everywhere. If you saw my x-rays right now, you'd see BBs spread over in about a 5-inch area, because they just kind of went everywhere, nicking organs, intestines, and all of that. And it,
15: I cannot believe that you didn't bleed to death, because a 12-gauge shotgun with number 4 shot will put a hole in a wall.
17: Yeah.
15: I mean, especially up close like that, it would be about 3 or 4 inches in diameter.
17: It was.
15: And yours lying there, at least what you thought, you were bleeding to death.
17: Oh, absolutely. I knew I was in trouble, and I was praying, "Lord, I need help." I yelled, and nobody came. It was about 4 o'clock in November, and cool night. And then I stood up. I was able to get up, but once I got up, I could not move, swing my leg forward. I could only rotate my foot back and forth, and there was extensive nerve damage. So I got back down and started to crawl, and at that point in time, I thought I was going to die, because I had this unbelievable pain in my chest. And what we found out later was it was a BB going through my heart and depositing itself in my lungs. So if you see my x-rays right now, you see all these BBs in this on the right side, and then you see one sticking over here in my lung. And the amazing thing is, in that moment, I prayed, "Lord," it was a really quick prayer. I said, "Lord, if you're going to take me home, do it quick, because it hurts." And in that moment, the pain was gone. I mean, subsided significantly. And I knew if they found me before morning, I was going to live. And that actually plays out later at the ninth day of critical condition. I'll come to that in a moment.
15: All right. Now, that was November in Oregon.
17: Yep.
15: And the sun goes down.
17: Oh, yeah.
15: Very early.
17: Yeah.
15: And it gets very cold up there in November.
17: Yeah, it does. Yeah.
15: So you're out there by yourself, and it's dark getting dark.
17: Almost dark. I started crawling out to the land further, and then I was running out of gas really quick. I knew I'm bleeding to death, and I knew if I kept going to my car, I'd never make it. So I laid down on my side underneath a tree, and Big Boy came and laid by me and just kind of held him during the night while I was waiting. Yep, kept me warm. Yeah.
15: And so through the night, you're lying there. Brenda, what were you doing?
18: So when he was late for dinner, we were planning on having guests for dinner that night, some close friends of ours, to watch a TV show of Who Shot JR on Dallas.
15: Oh.
17: True story.
18: That night was it.
15: Kristen, as a matter of fact, shot JR. Sorry. I don't know. I remember.
18: So when he didn't come home for dinner, I was really shocked, especially since he knew we were having guests over. Finally, they showed up. And I said to Eric and Jerry, I said, "Don's not home." And he goes, "Don't worry about it. You know he has bad tires. Let's just wait till after the show," because it was right at the time for the show.
17: Well, watch the show.
18: So we watched the show. And at about 10 o'clock, we started calling around 10 o'clock at night. Now, this happened about 4. So he'd already laid out there for hours. And we called my brother, and he kind of mentioned that Don was wanting to go hunting that day. So we looked, I went outside, and the dog wasn't in the kennel, and we kind of said,
15: So
18: we did some more calling around. Anyway, by about 11:30, we'd kind of figured out for sure that he was hunting. And so we kind of divided teams up. My dad and my brother went to one place and that he has hunted before, and my uncle and my cousin went to another. And because there were no cell phones, my dad said, "You stay home and stay by the phone." And I go, "I can't stay home. I can't stay home." So he said, "Okay, then you and Eric and Jerry take Roslyn Lake and drive out where he's never hunted before." And so we headed out, and I knew those roads well. However, it was really, really foggy that night, and you couldn't see 10 feet in front of you. So as we were driving down, we missed the road. We finally got back on track and went by Roslyn Lake, and out of the corner of my eye, I saw this glisten, which is really strange because the lights were straight ahead. And I said, "We need to pull over and check this." So Eric pulled over, and it was Don's car. Mm-hmm. And I went and got my key, and the engine started. He had no flat tires. We just didn't know why. So we went up to the edge of it.
15: Were you panic-stricken by this point?
18: Well, at this point, I was thinking, you know, what are the possibilities? Because those are the possibilities I thought. You know, his car didn't work. So I'm going, then it started bringing foul play or people into this. So that's what we started thinking, is maybe he's being held or, you know, something like that's going on. As we were driving, we went up to the bank, the top of the bank, and Eric yelled, "Don," loudly. And then he goes, "Did you hear that?" And his wife and I looked at him and said, "No." And he yelled again, "Did you hear that?" And we said, "No." And he goes, "Get back in the car. I'm going in." So his wife and I got back in the car, and Eric started barreling through the woods.
17: And he heard Big Boy barking.
15: Oh, that's what he was hearing.
17: Yeah, well, I was totally conscious. And you ask if I lost conscious. I don't know. I remember being awake a lot. I bet I went to sleep. I may have lost conscious, but I was awake in that moment. And the timing was amazing. You talk about the cool evenings. God just totally used the temperature to slow my metabolism down, which actually came out later because it was very close to hypothermia when they finally got me. But Eric came in.
15: That reduced the bleeding.
17: Big time, yeah.
15: Yeah.
17: Yeah, it slowed everything down. By the time, Eric, between my voice and the dog, Eric came in. And I know what the voice of an angel sounds like now, you know. It sounds like Eric, you know, right? And but he got there. He said, "Bud, how you doing?" I said, "Pretty good. Shot myself." And he said, "Well, I'll go get out." I said, "You know, I was able to walk early. I get up earlier by myself. I'll bet if you helped me, I could get up." Of course, by now, I'd lost so much blood. He helped me get up, and I just swooned. I went down, and he took off running. And and I just laid there, and he took off to go get some help and went back to the car.
18: So he comes back out to where we were and said, "Brenda, don't worry. Don just shot himself in the midsection." And I just kind of went, "You're kidding me." So we went to a neighbor and woke him up and he had told Eric that he was thirsty. So when we went to this farmhouse, he mentioned that, and this farmer brought out some homemade grape juice in this jar and was going to take it out to him.
17: So these guys, they called the fire department, and it's a volunteer fire department, and everybody showed up, a couple of fire trucks, a couple of police trucks, just a lot. But in the meantime, they came back out there, got a coat on me because I was so cold, and they brought this can of grape juice. And I'm so thirsty, I can't wait to drink it. And I don't know about you guys, but I've never met a jar that's going to keep a lid on, especially, I might add, if my friend's not just so thirsty there. But these two big guys, this farmer and my construction worker buddy, could not get the lid open. And, you know, I've been sent home from surgery for drinking a cup of coffee because you'll drown. They don't want it in there in your lungs. And I just felt like there's an old angel sitting over there just saying, "Not happening, boy, sorry." Yeah, I just didn't let them take the lid off. And just because with where my condition is, I would have drowned in surgery, likely.
15: Did you have the energy to pray through the night?
17: I was praying, yeah, during the night. And hearing the geese go over and mocking me with their honks and, you know, shouldn't have been out of your own, you know.
15: So they got you in an ambulance.
17: Well, actually, they couldn't for a while. What happened was they got the team out there and they tried to get IVs into me and my veins had all collapsed. And so they couldn't move me. And so they called in an ambulance company and they brought in a pair of plastic pants, put them around me, pressurized and pushed the blood back up into my vitals and finally got the IVs back in. And were able to start carrying me out. But remember, it was so foggy that night, and this is where it's really, really interesting what God did here.
18: I was sitting in the police car and listening to them keep changing the hospital location to a closer and closer hospital. Finally, they changed it to Gresham Hospital, which was 5 miles from there, but it was a little dinky country hospital. And he was almost dead. But they didn't think he would live the helicopter ride to get to one of the major hospitals. So we went there. But when the police officer said to me, turned around and she said, "I've never seen someone as calm as you are in a situation like this." And that's when
15: that's not really your nature, is it, Brenda? Now, do you typically stay calm?
18: No, not really. In fact, wounds and blood and the thought of that is something that kind of freaks me out. So it was definitely the Lord. But while I was sitting there, they were talking with the Lifelight helicopter and saying, "There is no way we're going to be able to land this helicopter. We might as well go back to home base." And they said, "Well, just keep coming. Just try. We have to try." And so they came, and about 5 minutes before they were going to land, the fog cleared, totally cleared. And the moon shone and the stars shone, and the helicopter was able to land.
17: Yeah, and same thing happened. They picked me up and took me away. The same exact thing happened at Gresham Hospital. Right before we got there, the fog just rolled out. And they landed, and they were scrambling like crazy trying to get out there before the fog. And they got socked in for 5 hours. And pretty amazing. As I was being wheeled into the hospital, one orderly said, "You're in luck. just shot myself. I'm in luck, right? They said, no, Dr. John Brosi is on call tonight. He's on call one weekend, every 8 weekends. He's known in Portland for his ability to deal with wounds because he did his internship and a lot of his doctoring in Africa and had a lot of, just at a time when there was need for that. And so he was just a specialist. What I didn't know at the time is a Christian who also happened to go to our church. I had just never met him. So we went in and... They had to do – this was 1980, and they had to warm me up because my body was so close to hypothermia. But again, God did everything, waited until the last moment on everything just to give himself the most glory. But they had to warm my blood up. Everything they did, they had to warm me up and finally did the surgery. And from, I think, about 4 to 7 o'clock, and when he came out of the surgery, went to Brenda and said some kind of sobering things.
18: Yes. The doctor walked up to me and said – if he lives, he'll have a permanent colostomy for the rest of his life.
17: And he'll never walk again.
18: And he'll never walk again.
17: Yeah.
18: If he lives. Actually, his first words to me were, he's still alive. Which they hadn't anticipated him living through the surgery.
15: All right. I just looked up at the clock and we're out of time, which angers me because when I really get into a story like this, you want to hear the outcome. Mm-hmm. We're going to have to make people come back next time because we're not going to get it all said. And the essence of it is that we've got you at the hospital and you're between life and death. You have survived to this moment. You've had a great physician. Who it's obvious the Lord was looking out for you. Be of good cheer. But we still don't know. We know you survived because you're sitting here, but we don't know how.
17: Yeah.
15: And so we're going to pick it up right here next time if you can be with us again.
17: We'd love to.
15: All right. Brenda, thanks for your part in telling the story, and you've got more to say to us. And so we're going to have to say goodbye to our listeners. I'm sorry, folks. It just worked out that way.
16: Well, what a place to leave off. 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They are one and the same. Well, I'm Roger Marsh, and on behalf of all of us here at Family Talk and the Dr. James Dobson Family Institute, thanks so much for listening today. Be sure to join us again next time right here for part two of the conversation that Dr. Dobson had with Don and Brenda Jacobson. They'll finish sharing their remarkable story of survival and hope. That's coming up right here on the next edition of Dr. James Dobson's Family Talk, the voice you trust for the family you love. This has been a presentation of the Dr. James Dobson Family Institute.
0: You've turned on the light. Tonight, partly cloudy skies with lows in the upper 30s. Tomorrow, partly sunny skies with highs in the mid-60s. Tomorrow night, clear skies with lows in the lower 40s. 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We pray you have a very blessed night. Keep listening to the light and keep shining for Jesus.
19: Gary had a hotel on the Jersey Shore. It's one of those big old rambling hotels with a lot of style.
20: The East Coast is kind of famous for that. It's kind of a bed and breakfast place. Now, if you're just taking over a hotel, what would be your greatest need? Well, of course, fill the rooms. How do you get all these rooms filled to pay off all that you've just invested in the place? Well, a man stopped and offered to fill Gary's hotel for a week. Sounded pretty good. Gary was about to give in to the possibility, but he asked this important question. Who will be staying here? The man said, oh, it's senior week. Our high school seniors will come down and take over your hotel for a week. Gary thought about that, thought about the kind of damage and mayhem that those high school students could do with a week of senior partying. And he very wisely said, no, thank you. Yeah, I'm Ron Hutchcraft, and I want to have a word with you today about the cost of compromise. Our word for today from the Word of God, 1 Samuel chapter 13. Let's get a little background here. Saul is in a dilemma. He's the king of Israel. His enemy, the Philistines, are marching their troops. He's wanting to get to battle and stop this enemy. He's waited a week, and there's one thing they needed to do before they went. They had to present a burnt offering to the Lord. That was the way to seek God's favor, to present that offering, and that's a good thing to do. The problem was only a man of God could do that, like a priest. And Samuel, who was that, promised he'd be there in 7 days. It is the seventh day. The troops are leaving. The enemy troops are massing. The day is almost over. So Saul decides to do something. He invades holy ground, and he himself, not a priest, offers the sacrifice. That's a good thing to do, right? Yeah, it's the wrong way to do it. It's kind of like Gary, who needed to fill his hotel. That was a good thing to do. But he knew there was a wrong way to meet that need. Well, Saul knew that the end he was working toward was positive, but the means were wrong. He went ahead because he was in a jam. 1 Samuel chapter 13, verse 10. Just as he finished making the offering, Samuel arrived. Samuel asks, "What have you done?" Saul explains his predicament, and he says, "I felt compelled to offer the burnt offering." "You acted foolishly," Samuel said. "You have not kept the command the Lord your God gave you. If you had, he would have established your kingdom." Now listen to this. "Now your kingdom will not endure." Poof. There's a principle here. When you're in a jam, it's tempting to compromise, especially if the result would be something good. Don't do it. It will cost you what you need the most. It will cost you God's blessing. You have a need right now. You have a chance to meet that need if you just shave the truth a little bit. If you allow yourself to get into a romantic relationship with someone who doesn't know Christ or who doesn't love him as much as you do. If you just give in to a temptation to get even a little bit. If you just take matters into your own hands, because after all, God hasn't come through yet, right? Look at the price Saul paid. I've often thought impatience may cost us God's will more than any other thing we do. And the end does not justify the means. It is better to have your need unmet than to cross God's line to save the situation. That hotel owner knew it was better to fill it right or leave it empty because of the damage that would be left behind. When it comes to meeting your needs, please don't panic because God's taking longer than you think he should. Let God fill that need the right way. Believe me, it's worth the wait.
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23: From the Christian News Radio Network, I'm Jim Miller. White House television press pool will no longer cover President Trump's events after the White House banned three outlets. Reporters from CNN, MS Now and Political were barred after Trump accused the organizations of negative coverage. Three outlets notified the White House this morning they're taking legal action against the administration. President Trump will address world leaders at the UN General Assembly in New York. News Nation's Hannah Brandt has more.
1: Tomorrow night, the president will take the stage for his speech. The White House telling us the president will use his remarks to highlight the way he's confronted global issues. Among them, of course, the war in Ukraine. The president continuing to make the case it's in the world's best interest to prevent Iran from getting a nuclear weapon. We've heard that argument from the White House several times over the past 6 months of this conflict, but it really has created consequences for the whole world, especially with oil prices.
23: Also on Trump's agenda is a meeting with Ukrainian President Vladimir Zelensky. More news coming up, but right now, here's a word from our sponsor.
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23: The FAA has issued ground stops at several Northeast airports due to equipment outages. The ground stops are in place at LaGuardia, John F. Kennedy, Newark, Teterboro, and Philadelphia airports. There have been more than 220 flights delayed at Newark so far, and travelers are being encouraged to contact their airline regarding flight status. The FAA turning to AI as it looks for some new ways to cut delays and ease congestion at airports with a new system called SMART. News Nation's Marty Hughes.
4: It uses artificial intelligence to spot potential congestion and weather problems before flights take off. SMART pulls together airline schedules, weather, airport capacity, and airspace conditions. And then it can identify the potential problems and recommend changes to routes or timing. Air traffic controllers still, though, make the decisions. The FAA is now taking a limited approach with a first phase expected to run about 90 days. Officials will then use that time to test SMART's predictions before considering a wider rollout.
23: The initial rollout is focused on the Washington area. NFL football tonight features the New York Giants visiting the Los Angeles Rams, looking for a 2-0 start to the season. Kickoff takes place at SoFi Stadium. It's at 8:15 Eastern Time kickoff. From Christian News Radio Network, I'm Jim Miller. To hear this and other reports on demand, visit ChristianNewsRadio.org.
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25: Revelation 15 and 16. At the very beginning of the forming of God's people, the kingdom of God, there was a public confrontation between God and Satan, give or take 4,000 years ago. And the Bible tells us that at the very end, there's going to be a far greater cosmic, global confrontation between God and Satan. History repeats itself, really makes sense. In the beginning, the book of Exodus, we see a dress rehearsal for what is going to happen globally. Happened in the beginning of time, and in Revelation is going to happen at the end of time. History repeats itself in the beginning and in the end. The first public confrontation with Satan was to free God's people physically from the slavery of Egypt. In the last confrontation, is going to free God's people from spiritual bondage and suffering and pain. The first confrontation with Satan, God brought about plagues that plagued a locality Egypt. But in the last confrontation, these same plagues that God is going to bring upon the Antichrist and all of those who follow him globally. And after the seven plagues are unleashed, John said something absolutely incredible. He said, the wrath of God is completed. It is finished. It is done. Question, how is this going to happen? Here we see in heaven, in the presence of God, John sees sea of glass mingled with fire. But he also sees something that is so wonderful. He sees the believers who have conquered the beast and the Antichrist are standing victoriously beside the sea of glass. The imagery that John gives us here is stunning. It's stunning, to say the least. These images are derived from the book of Exodus. When God's people have crossed between the two parted waters of the Red Sea, they sang a song of praise. They call it the Song of Moses. It's a song of praise to God. You see, that image is going to be repeated in heaven in a far, far, far greater way and more stupendous way and more global way. It is the image of all the believers, including you and me, who love the Lord Jesus Christ. We are the ones who have been delivered from Satan harassment. We'll be singing victory song over Satan and his demons. Please hear me right on this one. We need to understand that in the Bible, Pharaoh is a symbolic type of Satan. And the Antichrist, of course, is Satan's tool. Pharaoh was the slave driver, the tyrant, the oppressor of God's people, who's a type of Satan. And God delivered his people from Pharaoh's clutches. And we too are going to be delivered from Satan's clutches. We're already delivered here and now, but we will completely and fully and spiritually and eternally be delivered from his clutches by the power of the Holy Spirit. And we're going to be in a state of continuous celebration, a state of continuous thanksgiving, a state of continuous praise, so you better get a head start. In this song, there are five characteristics or attributes of Jesus. Don't miss them. He's the creator. Great and amazing are your deeds. Secondly, he is the just and trustworthy judge. Just and true are your ways. Thirdly, he alone is worthy of all of the worship. Fourthly, he alone is holy. And finally, he is omnipotent. He is the king over all kings. He is the Lord of all lords. He is Lord of over all the nations. And in the last verse of chapter 15, verse 8, we see the temple of heaven opens, and seven angels with seven bowls of judgment come forward. God's glory and power symbolized by the smoke-filled room. Always in the Bible, when God is present in a very special way, there's a smoke. Do you remember when Solomon was dedicating the temple? There came a smoke. They couldn't see each other. And we see it again in Isaiah chapter 6, when Isaiah saw the Lord high and lifted up. He said there was so much smoke and surrounding, representing the presence of God. In this similar way, in Exodus 19, when Moses was ascended on Mount Sinai and he met God, and on the mountains, the mountain itself was wrapped with smoke, symbolizing the presence of God. Look with me, please, at chapter 16, the book of Revelation. If you read this passage closely, if you read it intently, you discover the speeding of the pace of the judgment of God. It almost moves so speedily, make your head swing, because, see, God has been patient for so long. And make no mistake about it, God has been patient. God is being mocked and being insulted by humanity. God has been reviled and rejected by humanity. God's people have been persecuted and killed by evil people. And through it all, God is patient, so much so that some believers even saying, God, where are you? You see, God is constantly entreating people to repent and believe in him. But then the day is coming when God's patience is going to come to an end. And when the final day of judgment arrives, events are going to move very swiftly, very fast. The seven angels with the seven bowls will go forth in obedience to the command of God. And the angels pour the seven bowls of God's wrath upon the non-believers. Chapter 16 of the book of Revelation is the most tragic chapter in the whole of the Bible. Why do I say this? Because in it we see the ultimate collision between God's justice and man's disobedience. By that time, the door of forgiveness is latched shut. The wrath of God is poured out. No retreat. Listen to me. In 2 Peter chapter 3, verse 9, Peter tells us that God longs for people to repent and come to him. He did everything possible to make it possible for people to repent and turn to him and believe in him and receive his salvation from the cross of Calvary. God does not want people to perish. He longs for them to repent. But he will not overrule their free will. And so finally, after all of the pleading, after all of the cajoling, after all of the entreating of people to come to him and repent, all that comes to an end. And so the first angel pours out the first bowl, and all of those who worship the beast, that Antichrist, are afflicted with malignant sores. This, beloved, is the globalization of what took place in Exodus chapter 9, verses 8 to 12 in Egypt. The second angel pours his bowl upon the sea, the waters of the sea, and the water becomes red like blood, and every living sea creature dies. Again, this is the globalization of what happened in Exodus 7, 17, and 18 when God turned the water of the Nile into blood. And with all of the oceans dying or die, sea life will become extinct. Then the third angel pours his bowl on the rivers, on the springs, that's the drinking water. And all of the drinking waters turn into blood. And here the angel gives an explanation as to why water turned into blood. Please listen carefully. As if to say that all of those who have shed the blood of the saints, those who did it actively and those who did it silently, they have nothing to drink but blood. The Bible is very clear. And the Bible said that God is not mocked. What man sows, man shall reap. Unless that man or woman or boy or girl run to the blood of Jesus Christ that was shed on Calvary on the cross to be their only cover from the wrath of God. The fourth angel pours out his bowl upon the sun, and the sun burns more fiercely, scorching the earth. Here's the irony. With all of that pain, humanity refuses to believe. They refuse to repent. At that point, people will even curse God for their suffering. Sometimes I imagine the atheists, particularly in agnostic, you know, the atheists who are constantly fighting, and now they're even spending money fighting a God that they believe he does not exist. It's even thought of the irony. And the fifth angel pours out his bowl and directly at the throne of the Antichrist. His entire satanic empire is going to plunge into darkness. All of those who worship the Antichrist will be gripped with panic. Imagine when it is as dark as midnight and at noon hour. The terror is so great that they will chew their own tongues. And yet, they will blaspheme God for the suffering that they brought upon themselves. Again, this will be the globalization of Exodus 10, 21 to 29, when the people of Egypt plunged into darkness. You heard me say from this pulpit many a times that the Old Testament is basically the foreshadowing of the New Testament. And so the physical darkness that was experienced by the people of Egypt is a symbolic representation of the spiritual darkness that the whole world is going to experience.

The sixth angel pours out his bowl on the river Euphrates, its water dry up, preparing the way for the invasions of the kings of the east. This is very highly symbolic, this drying of the Euphrates. What does it mean for the Euphrates to dry up? It means that the conditions have become ripe for the satanic forces to be unleashed. You say, Michael, is it going to get worse? Yes. The Euphrates is the natural boundary established by God. And by drying up the river, God erases that boundary. By now, evil forces in the world are unleashed. So, who are these kings of the east that John is talking about? They are not human beings. These are not kings and rulers as we know a king and a ruler of a human being. These are demonic rulers. The Bible tells us that certain nations and certain kingdoms, they have kings and have princesses that are invisible. These are demonic forces in a spiritual hierarchy of Satan's kingdom. These are one of the highest people in that hierarchy. In fact, you find that spelled out in Deuteronomy 32. You find it in the book of Job. But more clearly, you find it in the book of Daniel chapter 10. You see, that is why, beloved, listen to me. That is why Moses said to the people of Israel, he said, the Lord rules over you. You do not have one of those demonic powers as a prince over you. You have Jehovah as your ruler. And that is why later on when they demanded an earthly king and Samuel was brokenhearted and cried out to God and God said to him, Samuel, Samuel, he said, they're not rejecting you, they're rejecting me. Give them a king. But all those other nations, they have demonic ruler. They have a demonic invisible prince. In Daniel chapter 10, verse 13, he calls the demonic king that's ruling over Persia, the prince of Persia. In Daniel chapter 10, verse 20, the messenger refers to the prince of Greece. That is the evil king, spiritual king that's ruling over Greece. In Psalms 56 and 82, refers to the demonic powers of nations. These invisible rulers in many countries today, these are demonic kings, they're demonic princes. Please hear me right. We spent $1 trillion, but more important than the dollars, thousands of precious lives in trying to bring the Persian Gulf into order, and look at it now. We found in Revelation chapter 9, John tells us that God orders the angel, and the angel releases the four angels that are bound in the great river Euphrates. Revelation 9 and Revelation 16 here talking about the same thing. It's the same event. When these four angels are released, the river Euphrates are dried up. Revelation 9:16, John makes a very intriguing statement. Listen carefully. He said, the number of the troops that was there was twice 10,000, 10,000. And then he says, I heard the number, 200 million soldiers, 200 million. And John finds it as amazing and shocking as we do. In fact, John finds this to be incomprehensible. And that is why he reassures us, he said, I heard their number. As if to say, I know, I can hardly believe it myself, but that's what I heard. Now, there are no nation or nations. All of the armies of the world would not come up to 200 million. In fact, there were not 200 million people in the population of the world in the time of John. China, with all of its might and power and size and everything else, only have 2 million soldiers in their army. That's 1% of the army John describes here. And that is why this massive number of soldiers can only be demonic forces. But there's another symbol here regarding the Euphrates that I don't want you to miss. I don't want you to miss. The Euphrates is the cradle of civilization. See, that's where the Garden of Eden was. And that's where they were trying to build the Tower of Babel, the Babylonian Tower. It's the cradle of civilization. And therefore, at the end times, it's going to be the grave site of the

0: civilization. The next thing John sees is that out of the mouth of the unholy trinity, that is the dragon, the beast, and the false prophet, comes three unclean spirits or demons who appear as frogs. Frogs in the Bible are a symbol of uncleanliness. In Persia, frogs were agents of plagues and evil. Among the Jews, frogs are messengers of Satan. These are evil spirits that deceive humanity. Those demons will fight in the final battle of Armageddon. But right in the middle between bowl number 6 and bowl number 7, we saw that in the trumpet, 6 and 7, there was an intermission. Here, between 6 and 7, the Lord inserts a parenthetic statement, but it's a powerful one. I don't want you to miss it. A parenthetical message, if you like. Verse 15 of chapter 16. Behold, I come like a thief. Blessed is he who stays awake and keeps his clothes on him so that he may not go naked and shamefully exposed. Now, I know people say this is a warning, but to me, this is one of the greatest encouragement. It blessed me. How? Is it saying, as the world plunges into moral and spiritual darkness, you keep on trusting God. As the world becomes morally bleak, stay on the light of Christ. As the presence of moral darkness becomes unbearable, you hold on to Christ's righteousness. He is coming when the world least expecting him. He is coming when the world is in its drunken stupor. He is coming at the time when even those who might profess to be Christians are denying his moral absolutes. Take heart. He's coming. He's coming. He's coming. In fact, that's exactly what Jesus said in Matthew 24, 42 to 44. And that's precisely what Paul said in 1 Thessalonians 5, 2. That's exactly what Peter said. He said the same thing in 2 Peter 3:10. Let me tell you something. When the Bible said the same thing three times, you can take it to the bank. The day of the Lord will be like a thief in the night to those who are spiritually asleep. But to those who are always alert and sober, those who are ready, those who are waiting, it's going to be a great day. Well, after this interlude, the seventh bowl, the seventh angel brings the seventh bowl, and he pours it in the air. And as soon as he does, a voice from heaven says, it's done. It's finished. It's complete. There's flashes of lightning, crashes of thunder. There is earthquake like never been experienced before. The Richter scale will never be able to even measure it. Islands is going to sink into the sea. Mountains are going to crumble. Massive hailstorm will fall from the sky, will crush people to the ground. But all of this destruction is only a warm-up to Armageddon. Armageddon has many theories and many interpretations. But two main ones among most Bible-believing theologians, two main ones. The first is that Armageddon will be a literal battle and a literal war, and is going to be the ultimate of all wars. And is going to be armies from all over the world gathered on the plains of Megiddo in Israel, where wars have been fought for many generations, and that's why it's symbolic. And that there will be the bloodiest battle in all human history. The second main interpretation is this. This battle of Armageddon is a symbolic battle. That it is a spiritual battle. That demonic forces will war against the believers. But those who redeem the resurrected believers will follow their commander, the Lord Jesus Christ, into the spiritual battle fought on spiritual plane. Take your pick. You're not going to lose your salvation. Whichever way you choose, whichever interpretation you take. The one thing I ask you not to do is don't fight with each other over these interpretations. Christians have done that shamefully through the years. Keep your powder dry for battling the enemy of your soul, not one another. All I know for certainty is this. God's agenda is perfect. God's plan is perfect. God's will is perfect. And no matter what happens, I know that
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1: Rachel Purcell on Moody Radio. You know, according to Forbes, 73% of young adults say they feel alone, sometimes or always. And Christians aren't immune from loneliness. On the latest episode of Equipped, college ministry leader and author Shelby Abbott will join Chris Brooks to explain why so many young people are fighting feelings of isolation and what we can do about it. 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
2: You found Bible Q&A with John MacArthur, and I'm Denny Nugent with today's question. It comes from Romans 7:2, which says, quote, "For the married woman is bound by law to her husband while he is living, but if her husband dies, she is released from the law concerning the husband." Now, John, some folks say that verse outlaws divorce no matter what the circumstance. Is that the case?
3: Well, if that was the only verse in the New Testament, I suppose you could press that conclusion. If all you had was the married woman is bound by law to her husband while he is living, if that's all the Bible said about it, you might conclude that there's no place for divorce, although that doesn't speak about divorce. Obviously, if the husband dies, she's released from the law concerning her husband. The point is, that's not all the Bible says about it. In fact, in 1 Corinthians 7, it says, if you're married to an unbeliever and an unbeliever departs, let him depart. A believer is not in bondage. That's a divorce. That's what depart means. When an unbeliever wants to leave a believer, that believer is not in bondage to that unbeliever. You also have in Matthew 5 and Matthew 19, the words of our Lord himself that tell us that immorality, adultery, can violate a marriage to the point that produces divorce. It comes as a warning. Don't divorce unless there is adultery. Sexual sin breaks the bond. So we don't want to oversimplify. Yes, marriage is for life. If an unbeliever departs, let him depart. If there's ongoing impenitent sexual sin, that's enough to break a marriage and produce a divorce. And divorce always gives freedom for remarriage when the divorce is biblical.
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0: Jeremy Camp on Moody Radio. Hi, it's Bill Meyer with a Christian artist update to share with you. Seth Schleeder has a new children's book coming out. It's a picture book based on his song, Counting My Blessings. Seth posted this: I'm so grateful for how God has used this song to touch so many lives and families. That new book is coming out on October 6th.
1: I'm Johnny Erickson Tata, and once I was lunching with Chicago inner city pastors where we were discussing the needs of the disabled people in the city. I wondered whether I should refer to the pastors as African American or Black. When we discussed Hispanic churches, I became tongue-tied. Maybe it should be Latino. I decided to be upfront and asked them what word I should use. To my surprise, they started laughing because they were struggling with the same thing. Should we call Johnny handicapped or physically challenged? Oh, political correctness drives me up a wall, as it does with those pastors. Isn't it nicer to be upfront, honest, push aside the politically correct protocol, and connect with each other as people? 1 Peter chapter 2 says, show proper respect to everyone. And hey, that works, whether you are red, yellow, black, or white, standing, sitting, or without sight.
2: This is Max Lucado. When darkness descends, flee solitude. 1 Kings 19 and verse 11. The Lord said, go out and stand on the mountain in the presence of the Lord, for the Lord is about to pass by. God wanted Elijah's attention. Elijah obeyed and beheld a display of power. The roar of tempests bounced off the canyon walls, but the Lord was not in the wind, verse 11. An earthquake sent tremors through the desert floor, but the Lord was not in the earthquake, verse 11. Next came the fire that leapt to the height of the trees, but the Lord was not in the fire, verse 12. Then the sound of a low whisper, verse 12. The soothing touch of God was needed for Elijah's season of sadness. Listen for it. Listen for him. This is Max Lucado.
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It is well with my

0: When movies switch back and forth in time, a caption on the screen will usually say something like 20 years later. The Book of Ezra doesn't quite do that, but it does use the reigns of kings to signal transitions in time. Hey, thanks for connecting with Today in the Word, Moody Bible Institute's daily devotional. And if we haven't met yet, I'm John Gager, trusting your day's going well. Chapter 6 of Ezra ends in 515 BC with the completion of the temple. Chapter 7 opens nearly 60 years later, during the reign of Artaxerxes, king of Persia. The author introduces us to Ezra, the godly scribe who returns to Jerusalem to teach God's people. We then read the genealogy of Ezra, whose lineage traces back to the first high priest, Aaron. We also see a few familiar names. Hilkiah was the priest who ministered during Josiah's reign when the Book of the Law was rediscovered and revival broke out in Judah. Phinehas was the famous Levite who defended God's name in the wilderness. Ezra had a heritage to be proud of. We read that priests, Levites, musicians, gatekeepers, and temple servants came to Jerusalem with Ezra. Most importantly, today in the Word, we read in Ezra 7, verse 6, the hand of the Lord his God was on Ezra. And that same message is repeated in verse 9, the gracious hand of his God was on him. Wouldn't that be a great thing to be said about you? Well, Ezra was just what the people needed. He was a faithful priest who was devoted to learning God's word. This appointed man of God could teach them to follow God with their whole hearts. Boy, that's what I want. What about you? To follow God with your whole heart? That's the whole aim of the Christian life, right? Hey, our website is todayintheword.org. Todayintheword.org.
1: Donald Gray Barnhouse, a well-known pastor in another generation, was once under a lot of criticism. He complained to a friend, and the friend said, "Has your family turned against you? Do your real friends shun you? Have they driven nails into your hands and feet and hung you on a cross?" Barnhouse hung his head in shame, and his friend laughed and said, "Donald, you have a long way to go yet." When you're criticized, Jesus can always say, "Been there, done that, and I have the t-shirt. I'll understand and love you." I'm Steve Brown. You think about that. Share what you just heard with a friend. Go to youthinkaboutthat.com.

0: Some of us gain energy when we're around lots of people. Others prefer privacy and would rather hang out at home with the dog. 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Mike says, prepare to have your notions about relationships challenged. 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
1: According to a recent study of 2 million people, both men and women get depressed around age 44. The reason for this midlife crisis is this. They fail to achieve what they expected to achieve by this time in their lives. I am not sure if the Philippians to which the Apostle Paul wrote were in their midlives, but they evidently needed some optimism. So the Apostle counseled them this way. Always be full of the joy of the Lord. I say it again, rejoice. Let everyone see that you are considerate in all you do. Don't worry about anything. Instead, pray about everything. Tell God what you need and thank Him for all He has done. If you do this, you will experience God's peace, which is far more wonderful than the human mind can understand. His peace will guard your hearts and minds as you live in Christ Jesus. Paul goes on to say, fix your thoughts on what is true and honorable and right. Think about things that are pure and lovely and admirable. Think about things that are excellent and worthy of praise. The Apostle Paul had an effective antidote for the midlife crisis. His advice is still valid because he bases it on God's promise. Midlife crisis or not, God's children can always count on God's faithfulness.
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0: Andrew Rip and Hold Me Up on Moody Radio. Hi, it's Bill Meyer with a word from Pastor Alistair Begg that really ties in with that song. He says, when grace begins to refine a heart, when this fruit is produced in the life of a child of God, then we begin to take more than a passing interest in the well-being of others. Here's Pastor Mark Jobe with a Bold Steps Minute.
1: I believe renewal starts with sacrifice. You see, once God calls your heart back to himself, the next step that you need to take is you need to sacrifice. Why? Because most renewal is broken down when we've taken things on our own life. We've taken our relationships, our finances, our family, our health, our life, and we've taken control. And what an altar does is an altar says, I'm not in control anymore, God. This is yours. I sacrifice. I give things over to you that I've held. And what an altar of sacrifice says is, I'm not the owner anymore. I'm not in control. God, I take this and I give it back to you. This is yours.
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4: Gary, we're newly married, and I feel like he should add me to his checking account, but he's never mentioned it. 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
5: 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I suggest that each week you have a family conference in which each of you brings up one thing that is bothering you, and the two of you look for an answer. If it is done on a regular basis, you will process the normal conflicts in a positive way. If you don't have a set time to talk, you will likely hold things inside until the pressure gets so strong that you explode and end up in an argument. Sharing concerns and looking for solutions draws a couple together. 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

0: Brandon Lake, How Good God Is. This is Moody Radio. Pastor Greg Laurie says God wants us to be happy, and we want to be happy. If so, then why are so many people unhappy? On the latest episode of A New Beginning, Greg takes us straight to the words of Jesus to chart a course for a life of true happiness and joy. 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
1: Hello, this is Paul Kennings. It doesn't matter what you face today. It matters most who you face it with. Stay tuned and allow God to influence your life through His Word. Why do I ever have to be reminded to pray if I have a relationship? Why do I ever have to be reminded to go before God and to worship Him when He's the one that sustains, keeps me, takes care of me? Why does anybody have to remind me to go to church? Something is missing. Oh, folks, the disciples are coming from a religion to a relationship, and that the relationship with God had to be something they go to the high priest for, and this high priest would take it before God. But they came through a religious process in order to have God's goodness, God's grace, God's kindness bestowed upon them as a family. But Jesus Christ says this has all changed. And when we accept Jesus Christ into our lives because we believe that Jesus Christ is the only way to God and that we are sinners and that His death on Calvary's cross paid the price for all of our sins, and we must go as a sinner to that cross, we must go as a sinner to Jesus Christ and confess that we are a sinner. And when we confess that we are a sinner and we ask Him to forgive us of our sins and to come into our lives because we believe in our hearts that Jesus Christ died and rose from the dead and sits at the right hand of the Father, because we believe in our hearts, He said at that point, He comes into our lives and makes us into a brand new creation. Old things have passed away. Behold, all things are now new. And He brings a ministry focus that allows us to be able to pray without ceasing and for God to hear our prayers, because Jesus Christ's death and resurrection also mean that He sat at the right hand of the Father making intercession for us.
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0: Branny Cash, Jesus All Along on Moody Radio. Hi, this is Bill Meyer. We have what we call our prayer wall here at Moody. 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
1: This is Carter Conlon. Jesus once said, "As the Father has sent me, now I'm sending you." Why didn't God just save us and take us all home? Why then did he leave us here? This is about bringing the redemption of God to a generation that desperately needs to know that they're loved, they can be redeemed, and can have an eternity in heaven with God. We're not left on this earth just to live for ourselves. We were left here with a purpose. Every believer has been sent by God into this world that needs hope. Every believer has been called to carry the message of redemption. Ask God to help you today to see your life as a mission, because somebody around you needs to know today that they are loved by God and that the redemption they're seeking for is possible to each of them through the Lord and Savior, Jesus Christ. God has sent you. God has sent you. It's time now for you and I to pray.
2: Open the Bible with Colin Smith.
3: When people say they can't believe in a God who judges, they're really saying that they don't believe in the God of the Bible and that they want to invent another God more to their liking. Now, to get a sense of how offensive this is, imagine a man editing a digital picture of his wife. He thinks her nose is too large and that she's carrying a few extra pounds, so he rearranges her image. And then he says to his wife, "Well, this is what I want you to look like." Well, that's really insulting. I expect his wife might say to him, "I am who I am." It's the same with God. He is who he is. He's not whoever you want him to be.
2: Is there someone in your life who needs to know the God of the Bible and might be open to take a journey through the Bible with you? Invite them to openthebible.org.
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1: As a little tyke, I went to church, memorized Bible verses, learned what the teacher called the plan of salvation, and heard the importance of good choices. I even joined the church, figuring it'd keep me out of hell. But none of it meant anything to me, especially the part about choices. So by the time I was 15, I was a drunk. Started smoking pot, and that led to using and selling heroin. When street sales dried up, we knocked off a drugstore to get the makings for our own heroin. But the brew was bad and nearly killed me. After that, I was in and out of jail regularly. One day, off to get a shipment of heroin, my cousin and I had a minor accident that disabled our car. When a good Samaritan stopped to help, we hijacked his car. Turned out he was a cop, and we were arrested for armed robbery and attempted kidnapping. With nothing to do in jail, I started reading a Bible my mother brought me. In time, I became filled with guilt over what my life had become, and I remembered what I learned as a kid. Right there in that jail cell, I received God's free gift of forgiveness. He made me a new man. I still had legal problems, but God gave me the grace to see them through. After that, my life's work became telling others how they can escape sin's hold. I'm Bill Henderson, and if the Son therefore shall make you free, ye shall be free indeed.
0: If you would like to be free from the weight of sin by receiving Jesus Christ as Lord and Savior, or maybe you have questions about it, call 1-888-NEED-HIM right now. 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
2: Formed to be inhabited. This is Ken Ham, founder of Answers in Genesis, the Creation Museum, and the Ark Encounter. The more astronomers discover, the more evidence they find that the Earth has a special place in the universe. One study found that our galaxy, the Milky Way, is unique compared to other known galaxies. It has less galaxies orbiting it than other galaxies. And other solar systems have either all gas giants or all rocky planets, but our solar system has both. And the list of what's necessary for life on a distant planet just keeps getting longer. For example, you need liquid water, tectonic activity, and a magnetic field, just for starters. And our planet has all of these. Earth is unique because God designed it for life.
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0: That's Ben Fuller with Carrie Underwood, If It Was Up to Me on Moody Radio. You know, when you're suffering, it's natural to pray for relief. But Pastor Alistair Begg says Jesus is so much more than just a healer. On the latest episode of Truth for Life, Alistair tells us what Jesus revealed about himself and his ultimate purpose when he healed the sick and rebuked the demons. 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
1: Welcome to Bible Q&A with John MacArthur. I'm Denny Nugent, and today's question comes from Galatians 1, where the Apostle Paul expresses his deep concern about the doctrinal direction the Galatian church was going. In his words, "I am amazed that you are so quickly deserting him who called you by the grace of Christ for a different gospel." Now, John, the different gospel Paul's talking about here, what did that look like?
2: Well, I think the different gospel that Paul refers to in Galatians had to do with salvation by law, can we say? Works? We do remember that in that same epistle and the third chapter, he reminds the Galatians that you can't begin in the spirit and then be perfected by the flesh. And then in the fourth chapter, he says that's going back to weak and worthless things. And then in the fifth chapter, he says that's really disobeying the truth. So the other gospel, or the different gospel, is any gospel that has in it a component of works. Any works gospel is a different gospel. That's the point that Paul is making. And of course, there was a lot of pressure in the early church because Judaizers, Jews, were going around telling new Christians that they needed to keep the law. We still have that even today. There are many religious aspects of Christianity, many religious groups within, quote-unquote, the broad term Christianity, that say, oh, yeah, we believe in salvation by grace, but they have a component of works. If you introduce works into it, grace is no more grace, Paul says, and you have a different gospel, and a different gospel doesn't save.
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3: No matter where you find yourself right now in life, it's always a good idea to lift up your cries of hope and your prayers of thanksgiving to God. And you can do that right here, right now, with the music of praise and worship.

0: Wow. Megan Woods, Heaven Down Here on Moody Radio. Hi, it's Bill Meyer with a Christian artist update to share with you. Singer Pat Barrett obviously gets his talent from his dad, Marty. Marty recently joined Pat in concert to play the cowbell during one of his songs. You could check out that very fun video on Pat's Facebook reel.
1: I love this verse in Psalm 46. Be still and know that I am God.
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1: This verse brings me comfort because I think about a gentle state of being quiet before God. When you read Psalm 46, you learn that the spirit of this verse might not be about gentleness, but it's more of a wake-up call. The words "be still" seem to be a command for the people to stop fighting and remember who God is. He is the one true God, and He will be exalted among the nations. Now, is it wrong for us to find comfort from this verse as a gentle quietness before God? Of course not. We need to be still before Him. But Psalm 46 talks about the authority and the power of God. There is only one true God. He is mighty, and He is powerful.
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3: 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That was the first of three temptations Jesus fought against that day. But he answered confidently with the scripture, "It is written, man shall not live by bread alone, but on every word that comes out of the mouth of God." 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

0: Jesus told a parable to encourage his followers to pray continually and not lose heart. He shared about a widow who kept coming to a godless judge, begging for justice against her adversary. The judge refused to listen to her at first, but because she kept coming to him and pleading her case, he decided to give her justice so that she might quit bothering him. Jesus pointed out that if an unrighteous judge would answer a petition just because of a widow's constant pleading, how much more will God, who loves you, be willing to answer your prayers? He closes the story with this: I tell you, he will give justice to them speedily. Nevertheless, when the Son of Man comes, will he find faith on earth? Of course, we must keep in mind that God's idea of speedily and ours may not be the same. He knows just the right time to answer our prayers. He's neither too early nor too late. Jesus concludes by questioning if people have that kind of faith, the faith that persists even when it appears he's not listening, the faith that trusts that praying continuously is not a futile pursuit. How easy it is for us to pray once or twice and then give up. But if we're willing to keep taking it to him over and over until he responds, oh, what a blessing we'll receive. I'm Sharon Wilharm, host of All God's Women and author of The Amazing Crab Alley Revival, a Southern historical story about Victorian church ladies. Learn more at allgodswomen.com.
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2: 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Why? Because most renewal is broken down when we've taken things on our own life. We've taken our relationships, our finances, our family, our health, our life, and we've taken control. And what an altar does is an altar says, I'm not in control anymore, God. This is yours. I sacrifice. I give things over to you that I've held. And what an altar sacrifice says is, I'm not the owner anymore. I'm not in control. God, I take this and I give it back to you. This is yours.
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1: The presence of God is flavorful. The love of God is intoxicating. The glory of God is enthralling.
2: Taste and see that the Lord is good, and then keep experiencing His goodness every day. Hi, I'm Mark Gothier with Crew and Making Your Life Count. Stephanie Roussel says God invites us to delight in His presence.
1: The question is, has this been our experience? And if not, is this something we seek and desire? And if it is something we seek and desire, God promises that when we delight ourselves in Him, He will give us the desire of our heart. So taste and see that the Lord is good. He is indeed delightful and delicious in French.
2: But what about when life hurts? Stephanie reminds us that grief is real, pain is hard, and God never asks us to pretend otherwise. Yet even in the darkest valleys, He walks with us.
1: If you are going through a season of grief and suffering and pain, my heart really goes out to you because it's really, really hard to trust God when we're going through this valley of the shadow of death. And I can understand because I've had my own hard seasons as well. And I think when we endeavor to delight in God in the midst of the pain, here's the thing, I don't think there's anything particularly delightful in the pain itself, in the suffering. We're not masochistic. We do not seek pain, but it comes our way. And so to begin to see this thorn or this pruning that happens as something that God is using, and that on the other side of the valley, we will have joy again. We will have delight again.
2: God does not waste our suffering, and He never abandons us in the midst of it. Keep trusting Him and discover for yourself that the Lord is good. Learn more at crew.org/life.
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1: That's Rachel Purcell on Moody Radio. Hi, it's Bill Meyer with some great advice from Christian artist Matthew West. He says, don't get to the end of your day feeling like you've wasted it. 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
3: Hi, I'm Todd Nettleton, and this is the Voice of the Martyrs Radio. Cici Thon from Myanmar was a devout Buddhist. However, she found true peace in Jesus. When her husband discovered this, he became angry and aggressive. Cici Thon was insulted and suffered physical abuse. Once, her husband dragged her from church, attacking her with a knife. Cici Thon chose to pray her husband would find salvation in Christ. Many years later, he gave his life to Jesus, and his heart was changed. Cici Thon and her husband now follow Christ together. 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May God give them strength and endurance in their faith.
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Sometimes God's greatest answer to our prayers isn't changing our circumstances. It's showing us more of himself. I'm Bonnie Sala with Reset. Marcus had been praying for months, asking God to change a hard situation in his life. Then, while reading through the Bible book of Job, he noticed something he'd never seen before. I've been learning there's a difference between asking God to change something and asking God to show us something, Marcus said. After devastating loss, Job wishes he had never been born. When God finally answers chapters later, he doesn't explain the suffering. Instead, God takes Job on a tour of creation. The stars, the oceans, the mountains, the animals. Marcus said, it's almost like God was saying, look at who I am.

0: I know every detail of what I've made, and I know every detail of your life. That thought became deeply personal for Marcus during his season of waiting. He kept praying earnestly for change, but he didn't want to reach the end of it and only be able to say, look at what God did. He wanted to be able to say, look at who God showed himself to be along the way. The Bible book of Jeremiah records God's invitation. Call to me and I will answer you and will tell you great and hidden things that you have not known. Maybe you're praying for God to change something today. Keep praying that prayer. But maybe also ask, Lord, what do you want to show me about yourself here? Because sometimes God changes our circumstances, and sometimes he walks us through them. And in both, he invites us to know him more. The God who answers our prayers is also the God who wants to be known. I'm Bonnie Sala. Ready to grow your faith? Discover practical tools and more at guidelines.org.
1: Shalom, I'm Mitch Glazer, president of Chosen People Ministries. Yom Kippur, the Day of Atonement, is the most solemn day on the Jewish calendar. 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In the modern world, Jewish people still observe the day annually by fasting from both food and drink and praying in the synagogue. As we observe the Day of Atonement today, we must remember Jesus, our Messiah, the Lamb of God, who died for the sins of the world. He is our atonement, our kippurah, our covering, because his one-time sacrifice covers the sins of all people for both Jew and Gentile alike.
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20: All of us know that God is necessary. We know we could not exist without him. I hope you know that. But that's not really the greatest question. Not only is God necessary, the great question is God enough? We all know that God brings blessings, but we have to admit also that God allows troubles. Now, can God be trusted with our troubles?
19: Welcome to Love Worth Finding, featuring the powerful messages and practical teaching of Pastor Adrian Rogers. At some point, we've all been devastated, and it's in those difficult seasons we find ourselves asking the hardest question of all: can God truly be trusted in our troubles? That's precisely what Job had to learn through his suffering. God permitted the devil to bring hardship upon Job to prove something. The devil believed no man could love God simply for who he is apart from his blessings. Yet in the depths of his pain, Job declared, "Though he slay me, yet will I trust him." If you have your Bible, turn to Job chapter 13, look at verse 15, as Adrian Rogers answers the question, can God be trusted in your troubles?
0: Turn to the 13th chapter of the book of Job, and we're going to look at one verse and then many other verses in the book, but this is the verse that sets the tone for what I have to say today. And here it is, Job chapter 13 and verse 15. Job says concerning Jehovah, though he slay me, yet will I trust him. Now, the title of the message is, can God be trusted in your troubles? All of us know that God is necessary. We know we could not exist without him. I hope you know that. But that's not really the greatest question. Not only is God necessary, the great question is God enough? And we all know that God brings blessings, but we have to admit also that God allows troubles. Now, can God be trusted with our troubles? You know what the devil thinks? The devil thinks that anybody who serves God without some ulterior motive is a fool. Just go back to Job chapter 1 and look, if you will, in the first three verses. There was a man in the land of Uz whose name was Job. That man was perfect and upright, one that feared God and eschewed, that means, and turned from evil. And there were born unto him seven sons and three daughters. His substance also was 7,000 sheep and 3,000 camels and 500 yoke of oxen, 500 she-asses, and a very great household, so that this man, now here's a big statement, this man was the greatest of all the men of the East. Now he was the big shot. Spiritually, he was a great man. Financially, he was a great man. Domestically, he was a great man. But the devil is suspicious of the motives of Job. The devil says, well, now, wait a minute. The only reason that Job serves God is God has been so good to him, God has bribed him, and God has bought him off. Skip on down to verse 6, and you'll see this. Now, there was a day when the sons of God came to present themselves before the Lord. And watch this. And Satan came also among them. Did you know that Satan is called in the Bible the accuser of the brethren? And so the angelic creatures are coming to present themselves. And along comes Satan. And the Lord said unto Satan, and by the way, the word Satan means adversary. Whence comest thou? Then Satan answered the Lord and said, from going to and fro in the earth and from walking up and down in it. And by the way, he's still doing that today, isn't he? And the Lord said unto Satan, hast thou considered my servant Job, that there's none like him in the earth, a perfect and an upright man, and one that feareth God and escheweth evil? Now watch verse 9. Then Satan answered the Lord and said, doth Job fear God for naught? That is, God, isn't there some ulterior motive that he serves you? Then verse 10, hast not thou made an hedge about him and about his house and about all that he hath on every side? Thou hast blessed the work of his hands, and his substance is increased in the land. Now here's the challenge that Satan throws into the face of God concerning Job. But put forth thine hand now and touch all that he hath, and he will curse thee to thy face. God, he doesn't really love you. He doesn't really care about you. He's not really trusting you. You've just bought him off. You've bribed him.
20: He doesn't even know what trouble is. You put a hedge around him. I know there's a hedge around him because I've been trying to get through that hedge, and you won't let me. Satan says, you just let me at him. Let me give him some industrial strength problems. Let me hurt him. Let me put him into darkness. Let me cause him loss and suffering and pain. God, I'll tell you how much he loves you. He'll spit in your face. He will curse you to your face. And notice verse 12, and the Lord said unto Satan, behold, all that he hath is in thy power. Only upon himself put not forth thine hand. So Satan went forth from the presence of the Lord. Now Satan, we're going to see, is going to cause incredible trouble for this man, Job. And finally, after all of this trouble, Job says, though he slay me, yet will I trust him. Now, the devil said, God, he loves you because. He loves you because you've been good to him. Because you've given him riches. Because you've given to him children. Because you put a hedge around him. That's the kind of love he has for you, because love. And by the way, that's the weakest kind of love, isn't it? You say to your wife, I love you because you're beautiful. Or you say to your husband, I love you because you provide for me. Well, what if he loses his job or she loses her beauty? You see, that kind of love can be threatened. And that's the kind of love that Satan thought that Job had for God. You love him because. Take away the because and he won't love you anymore. And by the way, let me just say parenthetically and incidentally here, that if you're expressing love to your children, to your wife, to your husband, to anybody that you truly love, take the becauses out of it and just say, I love you. I love you, not for what you have or for what you've done, but I love you for who you are. Now, the devil could not believe that Job loved God for who God is. There has to be some ulterior motive, and the world is that way. You know what the world will say? Well, that man just goes to church for business reasons. Or that man is in the ministry just for what he can get out of it, or whatever. You see, the devil, he's full of that kind of a lie, that no one can simply love God because he loves God. And so the book of Job is going to show that God in himself not only is necessary, but God himself is enough, that we can love God and trust God even in the midst of our problems. Now, here are three questions that I want to ask you. And if you can answer yes to those questions, you have the same kind of faith that old Job had. Question number one, can God be trusted when you are submerged in suffering? Can God be trusted when you are submerged in suffering? Now, remember what Job said, though he slay me, yet will I trust him. Job suffered incredible loss. Beginning about in verse 13, we're in chapter 1. There was a day when his sons and daughters were eating and drinking wine in their eldest brother's house, and there came a messenger unto Job, saying, the oxen were plowing and the asses feeding beside them, and the Sabaeans fell upon them and took them away. Yea, they have slain the servants with the edge of the sword, and I only am escaped alone to tell thee. That is, first of all, Job had lost his finances, his animals, his flocks, his herds. He was a rancher, and in one fell swoop, they were all taken away. Now, if tomorrow morning you wake up a pauper, if the stock market crashes and goes to the bottom, and you have everything in stocks and bonds, and your so-called fortune is gone, can you still trust God? Can you? Well, I hope so. Job became bankrupt overnight. There was the loss of finances. That's verses 13 through 17. And then right on the heel of that, not only the loss of finances, he lost his family. Look, if you will, in verse 18 of chapter 1, and you're going to see what else happened. And when he was yet speaking, there came also another and said, thy sons and thy daughters were eating and drinking wine in their eldest brother's house. And behold, there came a great wind from the wilderness and smote the four corners of the house, and it fell upon the young men, and they are dead, and I only am escaped alone to tell thee. The entire house fell in upon Job's family. Now, he just lost his finances. And then right on the back of it, back to back, heel to toe, he now loses not only his fortune, he loses his family. But the devil is not finished with him yet. He's going to also lose his fitness. He's going to lose his health. Go to chapter 2 and look, if you will, in verse 4. And Satan answered the Lord and said, skin for skin, yea, all that a man hath will he give for his life. But put forth thine hand now and touch his bone and his flesh, and he will curse thee to thy face. And the Lord said unto Satan, behold, he is in thine hand, but save his life. And now Job is covered from the crown of his head to the soles of his feet with great, huge ulcers and boils that rack his body with fever and pain. His body is consumed with infection. Infections that erupt with such putrefaction that Job goes out on the ash heap and takes a broken piece of pottery and begins to scrape away the substance that oozes from his boils. Can you imagine? Just covered, not with one painful boil, but from the top of his head to his feet. He has lost his fortune. He has lost his family. Now he has lost his fitness, and the devil's not finished with him yet. Now he has three friends who come, his comforters, to speak with him and to try to give him comfort. Some comforters they are. I want you to hear what one of them said. You might look in chapter 4 and verse 7. And this was a man named Eliphaz. And he says, remember, I pray thee, whoever perished being innocent, or where were the righteous cut off? That is, Job, you old rascal. What have you been doing wrong? Nobody ever suffered like this who was innocent. Righteous people have never had God turn their back on them. Old Job has a secret sin. If old Job had been doing right, none of this would have happened. You see what he lost? He lost his fortune, he lost his family, he lost his fitness, and now he loses his face. What I mean is this, that even his reputation, and all of us are grateful for our reputation. What if your reputation were taken away from you? What if you'd done nothing wrong and everybody thought you did? What if people are criticizing you and blaming you? You see, there are a lot of people who have that philosophy today. There's some of the people who will get on television. I call them the joy boys. They get on television and they have this message. If you get right with God, you're going to be healthy. You're going to be wealthy. It's cash, comfort, Cadillacs, key to Fort Knox, you'll have it all. Just, by the way, send me a little money. Send me a little money, but you have it all. Have you noticed that? The idea, the philosophy is that the only reason you suffer is that you've done wrong. You can just get right and believe God and have anything you want. There's just one thing wrong with that philosophy. It ain't so. It ain't so. Some of God's choicest of saints have suffered. But here's old Job. Now, Job has lost it, folks. I mean, he is submerged in suffering. He becomes bankrupt. His kids die in a tornado. His body is infected with a horrible disease. And then on top of that, everybody's saying, I wonder what he did wrong. I wonder what he did wrong. Well, now, in the midst of all of that, Job praises God and gives God the glory. Can you do that? Can you trust God? Can you trust God when you are submerged in suffering? Now, don't think that faith is the way to get out of suffering. Faith may be a way to endure suffering. Put a bookmark there in Job, the book of Job, and turn to the book of Hebrews, would you please, for just a moment? In Hebrews chapter 11, God gives a roll call of the heroes of the faith, those people who did incredible things by faith. And like most preachers, he's running out of time. And so he begins to collapse and just give a little snapshots of victories. And he says, beginning in verse 32, I mean, he's been going for 31 verses, and now he comes to verse 32 and he says, what shall I more say? For time would fail me. You see, I told you. For time would fail me to tell of Gideon and of Barak and of Samson and of Jephthah and David also and Samuel and of the prophets. And then he tells what they did by faith. Who through faith subdued kingdoms, wrought righteousness, obtained promises, stopped the mouths of lions, quenched the violence of fire, escaped the edge of the sword, out of weakness were made strong, waxed valiant in fight, turned to flight the armies of aliens. Women received their dead raised to life again. Boy, if that's all I read, I'd say, sign me up. Boy, if that's what the Christian faith is, sign me up. Looks to me like it's all honey and no bees. But now, wait a minute. Verse 36, there is a change. Just underscore this phrase, and others. Now look at this. And others had a trial of cruel mockings and scourgings, yea, moreover, of bonds and imprisonment. They were stoned, they were sawn asunder, were tempted, were slain with the sword. They wandered about in sheepskins and goatskins, being destitute, afflicted, tormented, of whom the world was not worthy. They wandered in deserts and in mountains and in dens and caves of the earth. Well, you say, what did they do wrong? Well, let's continue to read. And these all, having obtained a good report through faith. A good report. They hadn't done anything wrong. Not one thing wrong. We think of all of those who escaped, and we say, how did they escape? Well, they were given faith to escape. We think of the others who endured. How did they endure? They were given faith to endure. Some have faith to escape. Some have faith to endure. Others were delivered, and some died. Do you have faith to be delivered? I'm happy for you. Do you have faith to die? I wonder. What am I trying to say? That you can have faith and calamity all at the same time. Faith does not mean that you are going to escape always. Faith is not receiving from God what you want. Faith is accepting from God what He gives. Now, the question again is this. Can you trust God when you are submerged in suffering? Can you say with Job today, though he slay me, yet will I trust him? If you can, you will shut the devil's mouth. You see, the devil just thinks, let those Christians have a little trouble. Let them have some persecution. Let them have some bankruptcy. Let one of the children die. Let them have some greedy malady that consumes their body. Let them have those kind of troubles, and then let people blame them for doing wrong when they haven't done anything in the world wrong. They'll curse God. But old Job said, I'm not going to curse him. I'm going to praise him. Job said, the Lord gave, the Lord hath taken away. Blessed be the name of the Lord. Look in chapter 1, verse 20. Then Job arose and rent his mantle and shaved his head and fell down upon the ground and worshiped and said, naked came I out of my mother's womb, and naked shall I return thither. The Lord gave, and the Lord hath taken away. Blessed be the name of the Lord. Now watch this. In all of this, Job sinned not, nor charged God foolishly. Now here's the second question. First question is, can God be trusted when I am submerged in suffering, or when you are submerged in suffering? Here's the second question. Can God be trusted when you are forsaken by friends? When you're forsaken by friends. Now, it's one thing to be submerged in suffering, but what about when we suffer and there's nobody there with us to suffer with us? There's nobody there who really cares. As I say, Job had three friends, three comforters, but what kind of comforters were they? Ultimately, we're going to see all they did was to come and give platitudes and to critique him and to criticize him. They weren't really friends at all. Turn to Job chapter 19 and look what poor Job had to say in verse 14. Job said, my kinsfolk have failed and my familiar friends have forgotten me. Can you trust God when you're forsaken of friends? My kinsfolk have failed and my familiar friends have forgotten me. And then look in Job 19, verse 19. All my inward friends abhorred me, and they whom I loved are turned against me. Am I talking to somebody who's going through that right now? Has your husband forsaken you? Have your children abandoned you? Has a friend that you've trusted turned on you, perhaps a business associate? The devil says, yes, let that happen to him. God, he'll curse you to your face. But that wasn't true for Job. Now, I thank God for friends. Friends are wonderful. But what happens when your friends don't understand? When you're in trouble and nobody seems to understand, and by the way, they cannot understand because they didn't know any more about what was happening than old Job did. Job was completely in the dark, and so were they in the dark. And perhaps even worse than suffering physically is to have friends to forsake you. There's probably not a deeper hurt than this. Psalm 41, verse 9. Yea, mine own familiar friend in whom I trusted, which did eat of my bread, hath lifted up his heel against me. That was a prophecy of what Judas would do to the Lord Jesus Christ. And then the psalmist says in Psalm 55, verses 12 through 14, for it was not an enemy that reproached me. Then I could have borne it. Neither was it he that hated me that did magnify himself against me, when I would have hid myself from him. But it was thou, a man mine equal, my guide and mine acquaintance. We took sweet counsel together and walked into the house of God in company. Think about it. Here's Job's best friends. Here's Job in his deepest need. And his friends have just turned their back on him. It's like old Paul was in the Philippian jail. And Paul, needing some comfort, had to say, Demas hath forsaken me, having loved this present world. Now, that can happen to you. Perhaps I'm talking to some preacher right now, and your church has turned on you. Perhaps the pulpit committee that called you to the church now wants you to leave. And the reason is you're just preaching the gospel. Don't think that if you preach the gospel, the world's going to love you. The same world that hated Jesus is going to hate you, and you can get in trouble for preaching the gospel. Sometimes your closest associates, the people that you take counsel with in the house of God, will turn against you. That's what happened. Preacher, listen, you'd better trust God when friends forsake you.
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2: The presence of God is flavorful. The love of God is intoxicating. The glory of God is enthralling.
3: Taste and see that the Lord is good, and then keep experiencing His goodness every day. Hi, I'm Mark Gothier with Crew and Making Your Life Count. Stephanie Roussel says God invites us to delight in His presence.
2: The question is, has this been our experience? And if not, is this something we seek and desire? And if it is something we seek and desire, God promises that when we delight ourselves in Him, He will give us the desire of our heart. So taste and see that the Lord is good. He is indeed delightful and delicious in French.
3: But what about when life hurts? Stephanie reminds us that grief is real, pain is hard, and God never asks us to pretend otherwise. Yet even in the darkest valleys, He walks with us.
2: If you are going through a season of grief and suffering and pain, my heart really goes out to you, because it's really, really hard to trust God when we're going through this valley of the shadow of death. And I can understand, because I've had my own hard seasons as well. And I think when we endeavor to delight in God in the midst of the pain, here's the thing, I don't think there's anything particularly delightful in the pain itself, in the suffering. We're not masochistic, we do not seek pain, but it comes our way. And so to begin to see this thorn or this pruning that happens as something that God is using, and that on the other side of the valley, we will have joy again, we will have delight again.
3: God does not waste our suffering, and He never abandons us in the midst of it. Keep trusting Him and discover for yourself that the Lord is good. Learn more at crew.org/life.
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23: God will use any means to bring us into alignment with His will. In Jonah, He used a fish, and later used something even more surprising, a worm. Today on Turning Point, Dr. David Jeremiah wraps up his series, Jonah, the Runaway Prophet, with a look at how God used that tiny worm to make a big change in Jonah's heart. To introduce today's eye-opening message, Worm Theology, here's David.
24: Well, this is a surprising discovery when you read the book of Jonah. You aren't quite prepared for this part of the story. It sort of slips on your blind side, and there it is. God using a little worm to teach Jonah a lesson. We'll get to it in just a moment. You don't want to miss today's program. Hey, we are working very diligently to prepare you for the beginning of a new book that comes out in October. I haven't said much about it. There's a lot of stuff going on the internet from Turning Point about it. But the book is called The Battle for Your Soul, and the presale is underway right now through October the 5th. You can get more information about it at our website, and we would like to have you involved in this. We'd love for you to have a copy of this book before it goes on sale in the bookstores. And we are really excited about the powerful message in this book. Here now is our interesting discussion of worm theology. Jonah chapter 4 is one of the most unusual endings of all of Scripture. If we were writing the story of Jonah, we would have probably quit at the end of chapter 3, the story of the great revival. That feels like the natural conclusion. But God doesn't stop there. No, God has more for us to learn. He gives us one more chapter, and before we're finished, we will see why that chapter matters so much. We notice, first of all, the passion of Jonah in the first verse of chapter 4. It says, but it displeased Jonah exceedingly, and he became angry. What was Jonah so upset about? He was upset because the city of Nineveh had repented from the greatest to the least, even including the animals, according to the text. There had been a massive revival led by Jonah, and he was upset about it. I can't imagine that. In his heart, if he'd been right, he would have been doing all he could to set up ways to move through the city and disciple all the new believers. He would have been like Barnabas in the New Testament. When God blessed his work, he summoned Paul to help him. He should have been running around calling all the other prophets that he knew, saying, hey, come on over here and help me get this thing going, because a lot of people are coming to God in Nineveh, and we need help to help them get started right. But instead, Jonah was displeased and he was very angry. And the word anger in the Hebrew language is a word which means to boil or to burn. In other words, Jonah was hot. One commentator said Jonah's problem was that he had been concerned about his own reputation because he'd been walking up and down through the city saying, in 40 days, God's going to destroy this city. And now that that wasn't going to happen, what would they think of Jonah? Or maybe someone said he was more concerned about God's reputation. He was looking out for God. How many of you know we don't have to look out for God? But he was looking out for God. You know, God's reputation is on the line. He said he would destroy the city, and now he's not going to do it. I mean, here's the greatest revival in history, and Jonah is angry instead of rejoicing for what God has done. He's focused on what did not happen rather than celebrating mercy. He is troubled by it. He reminds me of the story of the prodigal son in the New Testament. In the first part in Luke 15, the prodigal demands his inheritance and he's going to the far country. This is what Jonah did when he ran away from God at the beginning. He went to the far country. He went to Tarshish. But here in chapter 4, Jonah was more like the elder brother. The elder brother heard the music and the dancing for the one who had returned, and he was filled with anger. And the Bible says he was angry and would not go in. He didn't go to the party. Jonah was like that. God sent this incredible revival, and Jonah wanted nothing to do with it. So after the passion of Jonah, we see his prayer. In the first verse was his passion, verses 2 and 3, Jonah's prayer. So he prayed to the Lord, and he said, Lord, was not this what I said when I was still in my country? Therefore I fled previously to Tarshish. For I knew that you are a gracious and merciful God, slow to anger and abundant in loving kindness, one who relents from doing harm. Therefore now, O Lord, please take my life from me, for it is better for me to die than to live. In verses 2 and 3, we see the prayer of Jonah. This is the second prayer of Jonah recorded in this book. The first one took place while he was in the belly of the whale. That was a little more intense than this one. That was a prayer of confession and repentance. But now Jonah is praying again, and this time this self-righteous anger leads him to one of the most unusual prayers you will find in all the Bible. His prayer is both a confession and a complaint. First of all, the good part of his prayer, Jonah confesses what he knows about God. He said, Lord, was this not what I knew when I was still in my country? I knew that you were a gracious and merciful God, that you were slow to anger and abundant in loving kindness, one who relents from doing harm. Jonah's problem wasn't what he didn't know about God. His problem was what he did know about God. In the first part of his prayer, Jonah explains why he was unwilling to go to Nineveh. His confession is centered on what he knew about God. He said, God, you're gracious, merciful, slow to anger, abundant in loving kindness, and one who relents from doing harm. Did you know that this description, exactly like that, appears 7 other times in the Old Testament? Everywhere else, it is used as a source of comfort or hope for God's people. Here, Jonah used it as a source of frustration. From personal experience, Jonah knew that if the wicked people of Nineveh changed their attitude toward God, he would forgive them. And that is what made him angry. He did not want Nineveh to respond. He did not want them to be spared. He wanted them to be judged. He did not like the people of Nineveh. He thought their time to get what was coming to them was here. His problem was not what he did know about God. His problem was what he did know about God. He knew God was gracious, merciful, and compassionate, and that was exactly what troubled him. I have to point out, Jonah was happy about when God's compassion worked for him. He just didn't want it to work for Nineveh. You say, that's terrible, but think about this. You're driving down the highway, and on this particular day, you are speeding. You look in your mirror and you see a police officer coming and you glance at your speedometer and you realize you are guilty. But the officer passes you and pulls over the driver who's in front of you who's also speeding. And you are happy. You are glad. Jonah was glad when God passed over him. He was not glad when God passed over Nineveh. That was his confession, and he knew that to be true about God. Notice his complaint. His complaint was, "Therefore, O Lord, please take my life from me, for it is better for me to die than to live." Students of human behavior have often noted a connection between hatred for others and pity for yourself. Jonah's complaining prayer sounds very much like the prayer of Elijah under the juniper tree. Do you remember that story? Elijah had delivered God's message and carried out his command, but he felt like a failure. Queen Jezebel had threatened his life, and he became discouraged, and he ran into the wilderness and found a juniper tree, and he sat down and began to pout. And 1 Kings 19:4 says, he prayed that he might die and said, "It is enough, Lord, take my life, for I am no better than my father's." The interesting difference between Elijah and Jonah is this. Elijah wanted to die because he thought he was a failure. Jonah wanted to die because he knew he was a success. If you look carefully at Jonah's complaint, you will see the core of his problem. Right in the text it says, "It is better for me." Oh, Jonah's problem was spiritual myopia. All he could see was what was better for himself. Everything else was measured by how it affected him. He did not have the heart of God for others because he was consumed with himself. And when you look around today, it's not hard to see a bit of that same spirit. It's made its way into the church. Stay around long enough and you will hear someone say, "I'm not going to do that because my needs aren't being met." Huh. That kind of thinking is self-focused, and it often leaves your needs unmet because God's way is different. As you care for others, he takes care of you. If you want a friend, you got to be a friend. If you need encouragement, you got to encourage someone else. If you want to be valued, take time to value others. When you focus on others, you'll often find that your own needs are met along the way. But Jonah didn't understand that. He only saw what was best for Jonah, and now he's sitting there overwhelmed with self-pity, asking God to take his life. We come to the fourth verse and the probing of Jonah. By all standards, God was going to put Jonah to death right there. I mean, he deserved it. He deserved to die. God had pursued him, corrected him, used him, and now Jonah stood in open defiance of God. Have you ever thought about what would you do with Jonah if you were God? We probably wouldn't have anywhere near the patience God had. If God had dealt with him strictly in justice, Jonah would have been finished. But instead, in kindness and patience, God reached out to him. And I love what God does. He teaches us a lot about how to deal with people. He doesn't accuse him. He asks him a question. Let me just say, that's a good way to interact with people when you're in a point of contention. Questions are better than accusations. Here's what God said. "Jonah, is it right for you to be angry?" Question makes a man examine his own heart. But you know what happened? Jonah didn't even answer him. You can look far and wide. He was so angry with God, he didn't even respond. Instead of repenting, he sank deeper into self-pity and he went out to find a place to pout. So we go from the probing of Jonah to the protest of Jonah in verse 5. "So Jonah went out of the city, and he sat on the east side of the city. There he made himself a shelter, and he sat under in the shade till he might see what would become of the city." Now, folks, this is really interesting. It is obvious from the text that Jonah was still hoping God might destroy Nineveh. God sent a revival, and Jonah's going out to watch and see if God doesn't come through and wipe them out, because he went up and down the city saying everything about God destroying the city. If God was going to do it, Jonah wanted to have a good place to watch, so he got himself a good seat. He went to the east side of the city, found a vantage point, settled in to see what would happen. Two expressions in this verse reveal his heart. First of all, the Bible says he went out. He left the presence of God. He walked away from the revival. He turned his back on what God was doing. All around him, people were repenting, crying out to God, seeking forgiveness. Everywhere Jonah looked, he could see the evidence of God's mercy and grace, and he could not stand it. and he did not want to be a part of it. You say, how could Jonah be like that? And yet, we've all seen it. When God begins to woo, and when lives are changed and people are saved, or there's something going on in your high school that's amazing, a lot of people stand back and they criticize, and they'll say stuff like, oh, that's way too emotional for me. Or people are being pressured, or that's not real. And to be sure, not everything that looks like a revival is actually a revival, but Scripture calls us to be discerning. But sometimes that discernment can turn into a critical and cynical spirit where we question everything and we trust nothing, and before long we find ourselves like Jonah. We miss out on what God is doing. So he went out, but the Scripture says he sat down. He chose a place east of the city. He built a little shelter to protect himself from the sun, and he sat there with a defiant spirit. You can almost hear him saying, all right, God, I'm here, now do it. You said you would destroy this city. I told them you would. Now bring it down. I'm not leaving until you do. That was Jonah, sitting outside the city waiting for judgment. When God had chosen to show mercy, Jonah just couldn't stand it. He hated the Ninevites so much. Verses 6 through 8 of the fourth chapter show us Jonah's preservation. God is now going to start to work on Jonah again, one-on-one. And let me suggest to you men and women that when God works on you, he's got an incredible inventory of stuff he can use to work on you. I mean, he is in control of the whole universe. And it's amazing what God is going to do to work on Jonah. It's an amazing story. And the Lord prepared a plant and made it come up over Jonah that it might be shade for his head to deliver him from his misery. So Jonah was very grateful for the plant. This is the second time God has prepared something for Jonah. Back in the first chapter, the Bible says he prepared a great fish for Jonah. Now he's preparing a plant for Jonah. He's got a couple more things to prepare later on. Most people believe this was a fast-growing vine like a castor oil plant with large leaves that provided shade. And the plant grew quickly because God prepared it. And when it spread its leaves over Jonah and gave him relief from the heat, the Bible says Jonah was very grateful. The King James Version says he was exceedingly glad. Isn't that interesting? The first time in the whole book that Jonah is happy. He was exceedingly angry in verse 1. He's exceedingly grateful in verse 6. And in verse 9, he's exceedingly angry again. He's mad, then he's glad, then he's mad again. He's a man driven by his emotions. And what made him happy? A plant. That raises the question, what makes you happy? Because what brings you joy often reveals the condition of your heart. Happiness comes in many forms. Sometimes it's a house, sometimes it's a car, sometimes it's a hobby, a possession, something we enjoy, and if we're not careful, we become attached to those things. But notice what happens next. The Lord gives and the Lord takes away. Blessed be the name of the Lord, right? But as morning dawned the next day, God prepared a worm, and it so damaged the plant that it withered. And it happened when the sun arose that God prepared a vehement east wind, and the sun beat on Jonah's head so that he grew faint. Then he wished death for himself, and he said, it is better for me to die than to live. The Bible says that God prepared a worm. It attacked the plant, and it withered. The shade was gone. Then God prepared a scorching east wind, and the sun beat down on Jonah's head until he grew faint. God prepared the fish to redirect Jonah, but to correct Jonah's heart, he prepared three things, a plant, a worm, and a wind. And Jonah lost his shade. Now he's sitting in the heat, the wind blowing against him like a furnace, and the comfort God gave him has been taken away. And once again, Jonah is angry. And the text says he would rather die than live. We are not so different from Jonah. We get attached to the plants in our lives. And when those things begin to take the place of God, the Lord has a way of dealing with us. God prepares plants and God prepares worms. If we will not release those things to Him, He knows how to remove them, not to harm us, but to teach us. Notice the pouting of Jonah in verse 9. Then God said to Jonah, "Is it right for you to be angry about the plant?" And Jonah said, "It is right for me to be angry even to death." Jonah was mad, then he was glad, and now he's mad again. But notice this, at least now he's talking to God, because last time he wouldn't even answer him. The last time he would not even answer God, and now he responds and he says he has the right to be angry even if it kills him. And this reminds us of Jonah's real problem from the beginning. Jonah knew a great deal about God, but he did not truly know God. He did not understand God's heart. Through all of his years of ministry, he had never grasped the depth of God's love and mercy. And the pity of Jonah in verses 10 and 11, now watch this. God used Jonah's experience with the plant to teach him a lesson. And I got to tell you something. If you don't believe God is wise and if you don't believe God knows how to do what he does, just listen to this. But the Lord said to Jonah, "Jonah, you've had pity on the plant for which you have not labored, nor made it grow, which came up in a night and perished in a night. And should I not pity Nineveh, that great city in which are more than 120,000 persons who cannot discern between right hand and left and much livestock?" Jonah had pity on something that had no soul, no life beyond a moment, yet he was angry that God would pity a city full of people. God reminds him that Nineveh was full of people, including many children who were too young to understand right from wrong, along with many animals. In other words, Jonah, you care about a plant. Should I not care about people? Should I not care about children? Should I not care about a city full of life? The contrast is overwhelming. The plant lasted a day. Souls of people are for eternity. The loss of a plant is nothing, but the loss of a city would be devastating. This was a defining moment for Jonah. God was exposing his heart. "Jonah, you had no compassion. You obeyed, but you did not care. You spoke my message, but you did not share my heart." As we bring this series to a close, I want to ask you just a few questions. But first, notice something. This book begins in an unusual way, and it ends the same way. The final verse is a question, and it is never answered. It just sort of hangs out there. It lingers so that every time you think about Jonah, you hear that question. "Jonah, you had pity on a plant. Should I not have pity on a city?" That question is meant for all of us. Here's my question. Number one, is comfort more important than compassion? God was asking Jonah, "Is your comfort more important than my compassion?" Jonah was wrapped up in his shade. He was focused on his own comfort. He was ignoring God's heart for people. We enjoy the things that God gives us, and rightly so. He provides for us and cares for our needs. But when those things become so important that we no longer have time for God, something is wrong. When our lives are consumed with what we have, we lose sight of what matters. It's a simple test. If it all disappeared tomorrow, would you still want to serve God? This is not about how much you have. It's about whether what you have has you. Question number two, is the material more important than the spiritual? There's a big misunderstanding about this. Most people think the material is the real life and the spiritual is sort of the not real life. But the opposite is true. The material is temporary. The spiritual is eternal. The spiritual is reality. Third question, is the temporal more important than the eternal? The plant was temporary. Jonah was focused on the plant. It had a one-day lifespan, and it was gone. The people of Nineveh were eternal. God's heart was stirred for people, especially for those who were vulnerable and unaware. This is the heart of God. And we are called to live with eternity in view, to care for souls, to invest in lives, to see people the way God sees them. I've told you many times, there's only two things that are eternal. Only two things are going to survive the ultimate on this earth. One of them is the Word of God, and the other are the souls of men and women. Where are we putting our emphasis? The message of Jonah is not just about obedience. It is about compassion. It is about aligning our hearts with God's heart. God is saying, I have a great heart for people. What about you? What about me? God needs to reinvigorate our hearts for his purpose. Our goal should be to go to heaven and take as many people with us as we can. When we have that compassion in our hearts, God can use us.
4: Amen. Well, I hope that's what's in your heart.

0: 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The reason I say that today with urgency is we don't talk about these individual studies except when they're on the air. And it'll be some time before we do Jonah again, I promise you. So if you're interested in this book, this is the time to take action. Have a wonderful day. We'll see you next time right here on this good station. I'm David Jeremiah. Thank you for listening.
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5: 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An answer to prayer from Pakistan, Brother Labib is alive and safe. He's an audio technician who records Christian material in an underground or secret studio. Military intelligence raided his hideout at the end of August. FMI's Nehemiah says
6: security forces arrived at the recording studio, claimed they had a package to deliver. 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
5: 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But most importantly, keep praying.
6: Labib is asking us to pray for his courage, wisdom, and continued safety. 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
5: 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CWO's Single Moms Raising Sons program ministers to women through Bible studies and conversation. The program also ministers to the women's sons through camps. Greg Yoder with Christian World Outreach tells us,
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5: 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I'm Ruth Kramer.
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0: Can't be first. 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And every decision you make, you must say, what would Jesus have me do? This is the great question that we're to ask ourselves. 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You have to decide. 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

0: And yes, while Mike Donaghy is the voice behind the band 10th Avenue North, he's also an accomplished best-selling author, compelling speaker, a light in the darkness, and a pillar for truth.
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0: Hi, my name is Teresa Fleming. 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I listen to 91.5. And I just wanted to let you know, I so appreciate this station. How to raise my children in a Christian home and how to be happily married. I remember driving down the road one time and I heard a song and it touched my heart and I started to cry. And I'm also just less lonely. 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Thank you for this ministry and thank you for your faithfulness.
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5: Where did you come from? Susan Post is back, everyone.
7: I came from home. No, I had a great long weekend.
5: Yeah.
7: Visiting my family in Connecticut for my mom's birthday. Special. So very blessed that I could do that, but I did miss you guys.
5: Yeah. Well, we missed you, Susan, and we have got a lot of fun packed in 2.5 hours of worship, encouragement, and, you know, if you've been listening, Susan's shenanigans. I mean, Susan.
8: I can't help myself.
5: CeCe Winans, that's my king on the light.

0: In lieu of the New York City bathroom crisis, $4 million is being thrown, it's being wiped up anyways, trying to wipe this thing up. Trying to make a splash is what Mom Donnie is trying to do for New York City with $4 million. And what is that? What does that come out to, like 20 bathrooms?
1: $235K each. Oh, sorry. I don't know.
0: Oh, I know.
1: I'm like,
0: I can't do the math here. $235,000. $235,000 for one toilet.
1: Yeah.
0: Oh, I got something in my throat. Money laundering. Oh, my goodness. What was...
1: By the way, the math is 17. And I can't say I did that myself.
0: 17. Okay. So, can you imagine spending $4 million for 17 bathrooms and saying, this is good taxpayer money? And it gets better, right? Because this is one of the big headlines coming out in our local region. Mm-hmm.
1: Our closest city, biggest city in the U.S.
0: And I have to make a special note because this hits me personally. And I've got to say, I would not be happy about it if I was a New York City resident. Mm-hmm. These doors are automatic and will actually automatically fly open after 10 minutes. So you have a 10-minute window to use them.
1: So like someone homeless couldn't take up residency there. Seems like that's the intention.
0: I think that's the intent as well as everything else that
1: whatever
0: might be involved.
1: Might be,
0: so
1: yeah.
0: It's like, hey, you know, be conscious about that. You guys, I do have some experience, okay? And, you know, there are people built differently, lactose intolerant. Yeah. This would not work out for me, you guys. Not at all. 10 minutes? I would absolutely need Nicole's. Every time I'd say, Nicole, you have to be the guard.
1: Yeah.
0: As soon as you hear that click, slam shut. Yeah, we'd be in trouble. So New York City is not somewhere I'm visiting anytime soon because of this. So no, it's no joke. Like
1: is there a countdown inside?
0: Yeah, right.
1: I'm trying.
0: Five, four. No. No, please, no. Yeah, but seriously, like I was at the fair and I'm walking out. And then if you would have been observing me, I ran from the beginning entrance. You know, everything was fine until 1 second later. And you would have seen this guy running from the entrance all the way over to Wendy's.
1: Oh, no.
0: I used as much caution as I could. But look, this is the
1: cars
0: reality.
1: Cars screeching to a halt.
0: Like, and I know they've got different medicines for this, and I get that. But really, like putting that 10-minute mark, it doesn't work for me. So New York City is off my checklist, at least for now.
1: At least for using a public bathroom.
0: Yeah. I mean, Susan, but now, you know, I know there is some ha ha ha to this, but in the reality, like, does that 10 minutes, does that work for you on a normal? And you don't have to go, no details, just the very be civil here in our.
1: I'm not going to lie, I never thought I would be asked that question
0: on radio.
1: In front of thousands of people.
0: Yeah, in front of thousands of people.
1: Essentially, I would be fine.
0: 10 minutes is fine for you. Yeah,
1: I was actually going to say, and there's science behind this that I have no idea where it comes from. I'm not a scientist, but I have heard women are just, we're just faster.
0: Really?
1: There's just, yep.
0: Wait a minute.
1: I don't know where the science is, but it is what I have heard.
0: This is very interesting. Very interesting indeed.
1: That's me to say in an encouraging way. I don't think you're alone.
0: You know, I'm going to have to look into this evidence.

The best defense is offense. You know, I had a wonderful experience this last Sunday as we learned a little bit more on the apologetic side about polemics. And that taking the fight to Satan, taking that fight for the defense of the cross to the front

0: And Jack Hibbs is one of these pastors who I admire very much. You know, what's cool about the body of Christ is not everybody has to be Jack Hibbs. You can be yourself and be used mightily by God. And I believe there's all these different avenues God like is just strategically placing people. And Jack Hibbs is in the middle and center of so much controversy and so much fighting that happens in California. And that fight is darkness and light, where he rises up, just like many pastors around the nation who have been strategically placed. If you want to get involved in some of that, taking the fight, being able to defend your Christian faith, as well as be equipped even more to talk about your faith and the gospel of Jesus Christ, you can get learned with all the programs here on The Light. But one that's near to my heart is 7:30 every night, Monday through Friday, Real Life with Pastor Jack Hibbs.
1: There's a new church in town, Woodsville, New Hampshire, to be exact. 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

Welcome to Breakpoint, a daily look at an ever-changing culture through the lens of unchanging truth. For the Colson Center, I'm John Stone Street. Back in the early 1830s, Frenchman Alexis de Tocqueville came to America under the guise of studying America's prison system. What he really wanted to know, however, to help his own country, was how America had thrived as a democratic society without falling into tyranny. He documented those observations in the classic work, Democracy in America. One area that he famously highlighted was how Americans spontaneously cultivated civil associations. And I quote, "Americans of all ages," he wrote, "all conditions, all minds constantly unite. Not only do they have commercial and industrial associations in which all take part, but they also have 1,000 other kinds, religious, moral, grave,

0: futile, very general and very particular, immense and very small, end quote. Through these associations, Tocqueville believed, Americans had learned to practice and thus protect their freedoms. Even more, as he put it, a key result of living out freedom in this way is, and I quote, the heart is enlarged and the human mind is developed. This way of life was, in other words, quite formative. Now, had this visit happened today, Tocqueville might have instead been struck by the loss of strategic associations. As Catherine Giono recently wrote in Fortune magazine, America is seeing a massive number of closures of what sociologists call third places. These are places outside of home and work, like coffee shops, movie theaters, libraries, museums, rec centers, restaurants. Certainly, the rise of online shopping and streaming, along with DoorDash and the residual effects of COVID-19, are reasons for these closures, as well as the popularity of so-called virtual reality. Altogether, the result is that fewer people even want to leave their homes. However, this is a trend that dates before the pandemic and even the internet. Nearly 25 years ago, Harvard political scientist Robert Putnam noted in his book, Bowling Alone, that more people were bowling, but alone instead of by joining bowling leagues. His concern was not for the future of the sport, it was for the future of America's civic engagement. As one scholar asked, reflecting on Putnam's work, have our capacities for joining with others been eroded by forces of modern society and technology? Are we becoming more and more a nation of solitaries and couch potatoes? In her piece, Giono also pointed to the health effects that are related to the loss of third places. One study found that chronic loneliness carries the same mortality rate as smoking 15 cigarettes a day. The U.S. Surgeon General has advised that people who are socially disconnected face up to a 29% higher risk of premature death. As psychologist Dr. Julianne Holt-Lundstad said in an article, we've designed our world, our society, for efficiency and economic benefit, and not necessarily for the thriving and well-being of humans. Well, these are all trends that provide yet another opportunity for the church to offer something better, something true, something good to the world. As Colson Center Dean Michael Craven has put it, when believers are deeply formed by Scripture, when Christ is exalted in every sphere of life, when the gospel is proclaimed and embodied, everything, communities, families, institutions, and cultures change. Not because cultural transformation is the mission, but because it's the fruit of the mission, end quote. This vision of the church goes far beyond gimmicks and giveaways, coffee shops, and performances. When true discipleship and formation take place, when lives are transformed in community, the result's nothing less than the hands and feet of Christ extending beyond the church walls to restore what's broken in his name under his reign. Quite simply, the health and future of the church is directly tied to the well-being of humanity. For the Colson Center, I'm John Stone Street with Breakpoint. Today's Breakpoint was co-authored with Andrew Carrico. And for more resources or to share this commentary with others, go to colsoncenter.org/radio.
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0: Jesus saves, and he saves supernaturally through prayer. It's 7:06. It's the Susan and Levy Show on the Light Radio Network. Susan, I love what we do here at the Light.
1: Yeah.
0: Being able to give God glory where glory is so due. When you read stories that just make you say, God, you're right. And I don't know why I have this, like, whoa, because you are an awesome God, able to do impossible things that we think are impossible, but you're the God of all possibility. And this is coming out of Germany. Now, we've highlighted so many different stories of supernatural healings, supernatural Jesus coming in and saving people through dreams, even. What about prayer? Let's talk about prayer. What if you came from USSR with the KGB persecuting you as a Christian, and then you come into Germany, and this pastor starts a church, and things are going really well until the German government starts cracking down and says, we don't want any Jesus here. In fact, let's just get Jesus out of this town that you're residing in. And the persecution, according to this pastor, he says this: he never faced this kind of persecution from the KGB. And we're talking about present day Germany. That's a big wow. Mm. And he's got so many stories coming out. You can find this story specifically on CBN News. He's got so many stories about persecution, his church being kicked in, raided by SWAT. Can you imagine? Your Bible is too hot and extreme. It's just too much truth that the world cannot handle. But one thing that happened was amazing. Here he started a church based on God's Spirit saying, start this church. It starts out small, and it continues to grow and grow. And then they're like, we need a new building, praise God. And so, and I don't know what that would be in German. Das von da. If you knew German, I would love to hear that. But they need a new building, right?
1: Gesundheit. Is that God bless? Is that bless you?
0: I totally thought you were going to break out in German and just say it right. And I was going to be like, Susan, teach me.
1: I would love
0: teach
1: that.
0: Me the ways.
1: I would love if I could do that.
0: Okay. Let's get back on the path here. But this story is incredible because this pastor says, okay, we need a new church, so let's go get some land. And he finds some land and a building, and he finds some land to build a new big building on. And guess what? The land comes back as, not only does the German government say, no, we don't want you here. So that's one prayer request that they're like, oh boy, they're just wanting to stop us from building here. But then the soil is tested and it's toxic. It cannot be, you know, legally, according to them, it's toxic. It cannot be legally built on.
1: And it would cost a lot of money to remove it and to do what they needed to do.
0: And so what does this pastor do? Well, who is this for anyways? What is the God that we serve anyways? Let's pray for a cleansing of the soil. And so guess what? This pastor gets with his congregation and they start praying over the land, saying, God, please heal this land. Guess what happens? The soil gets cleaned. This is our God that we serve. From toxic to clean. I have that experience in my own life. And if you knew how toxic I was, my mouth just flowed with toxic. I am so thankful to Jesus for cleaning me up like that soil. And yet that's the God we serve. And guess what? God not only cleaned that soil, but then he made a way through the German government. He made a way to have this huge church built. And then the name of Jesus lifted up and many lives saved, all because of supernatural prayer.

0: So that's Ann Wilson's voice and Chris Tomlin singing about that beautiful cross, that beautiful cross that is empty. But what a great thing that was done. Christ's blood shed on that cross for all sins. You ever just like fascinated with that, that it's all unrighteousness can be saved if we repent?
1: Yeah.
0: Or can be cleaned. That to me is just the amazing part of the gospel that is like, God, I so undeserving. Thank you, Jesus. Okay, it's the Susan and Levy Show. It's 7:15, and so you know what time it is.
2: Jesse McGuire.

0: Dr. Jesse McGuire, the beloved, acclaimed jazz musician from Phoenix, rose from the ashes on his 25th anniversary playing the national anthem. It didn't go as planned, unfortunately. Yet Jesse succeeded and went viral by demonstrating a valuable, unshakable truth all leaders must hear. When life breaks your trumpet, use your voice.
1: So many spirits, so little time.

0: You know, it just proved a valuable lesson that even if you are not a singer, even if you're not somebody who does something normally, when life gives you a challenge, you can always rise above it. I love how Dr. Jesse Maguire, here he is playing in front of millions, if you count, you know, what's being broadcast. And yet his trumpet fails him. And he's like, well, you know what? Then I'm going to put down the trumpet that really is his piece. That is who
1: that's
0: he is.
1: That's his instrument, yeah.
0: And he sung.
1: Must go on.
0: And let me tell you, I'm listening to his voice and I'm like, wow, just beautiful.
1: Yeah. He did it well.
0: Great job, Dr. Jesse Maguire, for really, I think, encouraging, inspiring all fans, as well as, well, it should take a note to leaders. I feel like leaders can take a page from this, that when things, strategy doesn't quite go as planned, when we have our own plans, to trust Almighty God with the results, to say, God, but what do you say about this? And I think he stepped in to the occasion and said, wow, this is embarrassing. I feel like I would have been like, sorry, guys, this is embarrassing. And this teaches me. No, you know what, Levy? Just do what you would
1: keep
0: do.
1: Keep going.
0: And, yeah. You know, like I
1: take
0: at least,
1: over for your trumpet, really.
0: I at least feel like me singing this, I'm not worthy of it. Wow, do I fail? I wouldn't be asked to go in front of millions and sing.
1: You
0: and
1: yet, would be fine.
0: But and I appreciate that. And like, I just think, though, but you know what? If that was ever tasked of me, I would absolutely do it, only out of the honor and respect I have for God right. and this country.
1: Right.
0: May God continue to bless this beautiful country, the United States of America, and Dr. Jesse Maguire. And may this be, can we find unity through the national anthem? I know true unity and true love only comes from above, but if God founded this beautiful country, can it be that something like this, you know what? Life happens. These things don't work out, but we can unite as a nation by looking to somebody like Dr. Jesse Maguire and say, you know what? He was dealt something that was a little bit hard and he went for it. And it just shows you don't have to be perfect and refined. Be who God's called you to be.
1: Yes.
0: You know what, Susan? I was bad again, and I do not have the...
1: Oh, good.
0: You know what? I'm sorry. I do have the scores, actually. I apologize. I was looking down. I was like, I don't see baseball. our teams had the night off.
1: Yeah, except for football.
0: Except for football, which do we have to report on this?
1: I mean, it is...
0: I'm going to let you do it.
1: Yes, we probably should. So the Giants, they played the Rams. And the Rams, they were in the double digits. The Giants were not. It was 28-6.
0: But maybe this is the Giants' moment to step up, like Jesse Maguire, to step up and say, you know what? We lost one, but we're going to keep on fighting.
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0: the horse my money is something I don't know.
1: What's happening mañana?
0: It's hace calor. What is today?
1: Is, oh, my goodness,
0: hot,
1: that's
0: right?
1: Too good.
0: Hace calor. Is that mostly hot?
1: Is that what it
0: it's
1: is?
0: It's not hot. It's actually not hot. No, it's not. Hace,
1: I only took two years of Spanish, and I absolutely failed.
0: I took a lot more than that, and I should
1: my
0: remember.
1: My dad, totally fluent, but just never got around to teaching me
0: Spanish. I think hace calor's hot, but it's actually not hot today. Sorry, guys. It's sunny, though. It's sunny, highs in the lower 60s, and clear skies tonight, lows in the upper 30s. Actually, which is cold, by the way. Your t-shirt might need to have another layer. But actually, I was looking at the weather today in preparation, and I was like, it's boring. It's boring.
1: It's
0: There's
1: boring.
0: There's not much going on.
1: So you say
0: we're
1: boring
0: just
1: weather.
0: We're turning into fall, which I like fall, but... You know, there's not much going on.
1: I mean, did you see Sunday's weather? Overcast, foggy mountains.
0: It rained the whole day.
1: To me, that is like the best of New England right there, from my layman's term.
0: Yeah, well, now we're just getting cold.
1: Yeah, so mañana, it's cold.
0: Oba, oba.
2: Mañana. Mañana.
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0: want to miss this incredible night of worship music.
1: 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He draws me out of fear, says he's holding me.
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3: 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Worry took the rest." That's what worry can do. So turn your panic into prayer. Turn your worry into worship.
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0: What is the most embarrassing thing that has ever happened to you? I know, it's not something...
1: that's a loaded question.
0: It's not something that usually people like to talk about.
1: No.
0: But, you know, doesn't that kind of thing inspire grace? Because it is a fact that almost everybody, if not everybody, tries to have a look a certain way. I've got everything put together.
1: Right.
0: I am just all knowledgeable. Talk to me about anything and I've got the answer for you. But that's just not true. It's not even biblical. And even we as ministry leaders would say, look, we're still growing, we're still learning, but God has given us a measure of wisdom for such a time as this and to help. And so we do that. We want to encourage. But I know my most embarrassing moment happened in a poppy field. Beautiful place. Like, beautiful place.
1: I've heard this story.
0: I mean, I'm looking around. This is in Southern California. Imagine the desert, and the desert sprawls, and you've got Joshua trees and tumbleweeds. Very beautiful in the desert kind of way. Not so much if you're like, it's hot, and it's like a bunch of snakes everywhere.
1: Ooh.
0: And dusty. And I'm kind of done with this.
1: Yeah, so it doesn't quite look like the Wizard of Oz when they fall asleep in the poppy
0: field. Yeah, no. Well, so here's the thing, right? In spring, in this particular place in Southern California, a beautiful poppy field with green grass sprouts up. And you're like, this is like an oasis.
1: Oh,
0: it's like suddenly this huge acreage of patch, and it's a national park that they've, you know, designated for these beautiful poppies, which are illegal to pick, you know, if you're a California resident and, well, anybody. And so my most embarrassing moment happened there where I found out that one of the two loves of my food life, hummus, and a, well, mocha frappuccino don't really mix.
1: Oh, yeah.
0: I will leave it at that.
1: Yeah.
0: Something happened to where I needed to run out of the car and go take in the poppy field.
1: Yeah.
0: So I'll leave it at that.
1: So you didn't pick, you didn't illegally pick the poppies, but you illegally did something else on national park property.
0: I had to,
1: it's like
0: right?
1: Confession here. Is that, like, yeah.
0: Absolutely. Yeah. Like, couldn't be helped. And that right there was a humbling experience because nobody wants to be in that predicament, especially in front of all of your family. And I'll never forget that moment because for me, it was like a, but isn't that just life? Isn't that just us? Is life is messy. We are not all, we're walking on water now. Dad is here. Perfection. The
1: well,
0: halo.
1: We can't be like dogs, like go anywhere we want.
0: Yeah.
1: And that's tough sometimes.
0: It was a great lesson for me. One, never, ever mix hummus and a frappuccino together.
1: Noted.
0: I will never do that. But two, what a great experience to say, yeah, kids, that happened to me because guess what? Life kind of throws you curveballs sometimes, blindsides you, whether you ignorantly step into it, as I kind of did, or whether it just happens where life happens, it gets messy. And then what do? Say, oh, well, you're discounted, you're canceled because, you know, you are not a perfect person.
1: No.
0: Like, if we canceled everybody who was supposed to fit that mold, this is what we would hear. Cricket, cricket, cricket,
1: yes.
0: Right? That's probably the worst cricket impression, but you get the point. So, Susan, are you going to take up the challenge? What is the most embarrassing?
1: What's the challenge?
0: The most embarrassing right now on the Light Radio, Susan Post is sharing. I'm just joking. I wouldn't
1: well,
0: do that
1: I
0: to you.
1: I don't know. I feel like there's a couple that would go one if we're talking let's just go in the same theme of bathroom.
0: Sure.
1: Okay, how about we do that?
0: There you go.
1: Because New York City has more bathrooms but not everywhere. Not
0: right.
1: Poppy fields,
0: right?
1: Not enough in the national parks. But actually, and if this is the same in a national park theme as well, I did something very similar, but I had to go number one, I guess. As they
0: sure,
1: say.
0: Sure.
1: Yeah, and it was traveling last year out west, and you know, when you there's like hardly anything between
0: yes.
1: like point A, point B.
0: Oh yeah.
1: And there was a national park, and we're like, great, there's going to be a bathroom, but it was off season. So
0: don't you hate that
1: behind yes. a building? Hopefully nobody comes, and
0: you're like, oh.
1: You have to.
0: And you're in those moments, and you're like,
1: you have to.
0: I don't want to be here, but that is the story of mm-hmm. grace.

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2: Missouri pro-lifers have a fight on their hands and an opportunity to save babies. A new YouGov poll of over 900 likely Missouri voters conducted with St. Louis University has pro-life Amendment 3 down just 1 point. 43% in favor, 44% opposed, and 13% undecided. The amendment would strip away the so-called right to abortion out of Missouri's constitution and also ban gender transition procedures for minors. Election day is coming up. If pro-life Missourians show up, babies win. And with so many in the state still undecided, pro-life voters have an opportunity to change minds and defend life.
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3: Declaring truth over the lies, the light.

0: Oh, it's time to freak out with Susan and Levy. It is going to be Testing Tuesday. Poofuletti! Poofufulay! You know, this Cheeto that is not a Cheeto, but it's the Romania version of Cheetos. I was given this by a dear Light Radio listener, a family that we love. Nicole and I were there at their house, and they said, you know what? Have you tried one of these? And I said, no, I haven't. It looks, I've got to be honest, it kind of reminds me of what was scattered across our floor 20 yeah. years ago. Nerf darts.
1: Oh, or packing peanuts.
0: Or packing peanuts.
1: I see packing peanuts. And also the packaging look like seems really thin.
0: Yeah. So
1: like
0: this,
1: the way you were crinkling it, I'm like, just seems so different.
0: Yeah. So I'm going to have you take a handful. We're going to try this out right now. Cornmeal, oil, and salt. That's all it is. And apparently this is the hit in Romania. It does... I'm not going to lie. I would think that this is styrofoam. Doesn't it have the quality of styrofoam in the mouth? The mouthfeel is styrofoam.
1: What is this?
0: Okay. The taste is pretty. Okay,
1: I
0: want some more.
1: The taste is good. I don't know what to think about the texture.
0: Huh.
1: Like this would be stale to me.
0: You think this tastes stale?
1: Yeah, so because they're not crunchy.
0: Because they're not crunchy.
1: I'm expecting crunch. If I had left a crunchy one out, it would be stale to me.
0: Oh,
1: this would be
0: gotcha.
1: Same thing. But I like the taste.
0: Yeah, interesting.
1: It's chewy.
0: I have to say, I'm not big on the mouthfeel, but the taste is exactly how our dear Adrian put it.
1: Yeah,
0: he said he pops it and he just can't stop. And this was like a family thing for him in Romania, or, you know, his Romanian family saying, hey, you know, this is...
1: This is definitely different. Looks a little like a pool noodle, too, actually, now that I...
0: Yeah, kind of does, right? Adrian
1: like
0: was right, though.
1: A tiny pool noodle.
0: These are kind of like, once you pop, you just can't stop.
1: Yeah, once you get used to that texture, you are just... You're literally popping them in your
0: mouth. I am popping in my mouth. They are absolutely delicious.
1: Thank you, Adrian.
0: From Gusto, Poofuletti. Okay, he's put Poofuletti, Poofuletti. I hope I'm saying that right, but you know what? Those were pretty good. We have got some other Testing Tuesday coming up at the top of the hour here on the Susan and Levy Show. You won't want to miss it. Grab your poof poof filet and let's get to trying out something different.

0: Church. Welcome to the Kingdom Perspective. Titus was a young pastor that the Apostle Paul stationed on the first century island of Crete. Crete was a place of many challenges because of the unsavoriness of its public life. The people of Crete were known for their self-indulgence, arrogance, and deception. Paul cites one of the Cretan writers who describes his own people, quote, "They're always liars, evil beasts, lazy gluttons." Now, it was a society marked by what we might call truth decay. No, I didn't say tooth decay. I said truth decay. First century Crete, you could say, was a lot like our modern America. Now, how can a Christian operate in a society like this? Well, because of the nature of the gospel, the Christian does not need the support of a surrounding society to be cheered on to greater levels of truth and justice. No, society doesn't bring the support to the church. The church and the gospel bring the support to society. In the face of such truth decay, Pastor Titus is called to encourage his people to live lives marked by self-control, sensibility, love, perseverance in good works, family faithfulness, reverent speech, and purity. In other words, the gospel allows us not to be thermometers of society, but to be thermostats, to set the temperature of social engagement, not to be set by it. We must seek to adjust the social climate, not acquiesce to it. The gospel works this in us, not so much by what it demands, by what it did for us in Christ. The gospel is the gospel of the grace and peace of God. This is what he's done for us in Jesus. And it's this grace that changes us, and it's this grace we are called to give to others. And that's something to think about from the Kingdom Perspective.
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0: Welcome to this beautiful Tuesday, September 22nd, day where Susan and I are going full fall. Happy fall, officially, by the way. Today is that day.
1: It is. I'm just coming to that knowledge.
0: Yeah, I just came to it this morning, actually, when Nicole told me. I'm like, oh, yeah,
1: wow. It was cold this morning, though, so it makes sense. It was like 40. When I stepped outside this morning.
0: You know, what I love about the light is that we get to talk about Jesus and a bunch of other things like food. Testing Tuesday is this feature where Susan and I try different things. And in particular, we've been on this kick of, well, the fall time foods. And this kind of segues into my wife, Nicole, and I, who do this fall foliage promo, which will be starting this Thursday. And it's got some of her recipes, and this is one such recipe. It is not just a banana nut bread, but it's a banana pumpkin spice pecan nut bread. And so it's got a little bit of a different twist to it. And
1: I'm excited for this.
0: You know, I thought we're going to try not only this bread out, but then we've got another test that we're going to do with this bread, something that I'm kind of looking forward to. So first, we're going to...
1: It's staring me in the face.
0: You know what? Would you like to do the honors of cutting the partitions?
1: But do we need to? Is that your piece, my piece?
0: Oh, no. We could just cut this one because we're doing something special with that other piece.
1: Okay. Okay. What am I doing?
0: Oh, yeah. Whatever you want to do. Yeah. Okay. If you want to just cut. Yeah. What? Yeah, totally. Whatever you want there. So we're going to grab a piece. And I kind of microwaved it for about 20 seconds. Okay. And it's probably not as good as right out of the oven. But, you know, you get the point there. And so we're going to try this banana pecan nut pumpkin spice bread. Oh, okay. There's a banana. There's the pumpkin spice.
1: It's now, all good.
0: Now with the pecans, what is your take? Are you more of a walnut or pecan?
1: It is all good. Maybe pecan.
0: I was going to say the pecans are really good with this.
1: They're really good. It's really, really good. Really, really good, Nicole.
0: Yeah.
1: And is this going to be the recipe?
0: So this will be the recipe, and we'll talk about it a little bit more in depth on this fall foliage report and then how you can get the recipe.
1: And the fall foliage plays in the 8 o'clock hour a.m. and then the 4 o'clock during Brant and Sherry.
0: Great.
1: Every Thursday,
0: great
1: Friday.
0: Great point. That is great. Okay. So we've got our fill of that, but here's something
1: I don't know about that.
0: You don't know about that? Okay. This is something that I've wanted to try out for a while. I haven't really felt like there has been that Testing Tuesday food until now. So here we've got this yummy bread. Is there such a thing as too much butter, such as if I poured a whole melted stick on this bread and just soaked it, does this retain its yumminess, or is it too much, or is it just right?
1: Yeah, that is a good question because butter is so good.
0: Okay, I can make a huge mess out of this, so maybe instead of pouring, we just kind of like soak it, like dip, like... Kind of like almost like a French toast.
1: Like French toast.
0: So I'm going to just get this. Oh, it is soaking. Wow.
1: It is soaking that bread up.
0: It's soaking. I've got one. Oh, you want to flip it with that?
1: I don't know. Will it work?
0: Yeah, I was thinking.
1: No. I don't think it's going to work.
0: I'm going to go for it. Flip this. I'm going to flip this here. And
1: look at that butter.
0: Look how much butter that is. Oh, my goodness. So basically, I took a stick of butter, put it in a little, you know, plastic dish here where we're putting it completely soaking up the butter.
1: I'm hoping it doesn't ruin butter for me. This looks like a lot.
0: So you're thinking there is too much butter.
1: Leave it in there. I'm going to go get us a couple of forks.
0: Yeah, that sounds great.
1: Okay.
0: That's a great idea. So here's what we want. 802-878-8885 is our Trinity Construction text line. I'd love to know, do you think there is such a thing as too much butter? Or are you a butter crazed fan like me? Because butter is one of those things that I think I can probably go a little overboard on, and I do try to watch it. It's a very expensive thing if you just keep dousing everything in butter.
1: Yeah, and not that great for you if it's too much. It's one of the better fats.
0: Susan, I take offense at that. I think butter is just amazingly great for you. I'm just joking. Okay, so we've soaked this thing.
1: It's pretty soaked.
0: It's pretty.
1: There's even some on top that was not quite melted.
0: So now this is the soggy fall bread.
1: Yeah.
0: Let's give me that some of that soggy pumpkin banana.
1: Buttered bread. This is buttered bread at another level.
0: Oh, wow. It's still retaining some of its density, though. Look at that. Wow. Okay.
1: It's good.
0: Here we go. A big bite of butter.
1: Wait, I got to get all my pieces.
0: Butter with a hint of bread. Okay. One, two, three. Oh, man. I am so for that. Oh, man. Susan, you're dancing.
1: I'm dancing.
0: You're totally doing the freak out. Oh, my goodness. That is so amazing.
1: That is so good.
0: I'm not kidding. I'm calling our boss down here to try. I'm calling Ed over here to try. Everybody who is currently here in this building needs to try this. This is amazing.
1: It is a lot of butter, though.
0: Yeah, but you know what? Just do some more, a little bit more cardio, and there you go. Butter. Mm-hmm. Is there such a thing as too much? Mm-mm. Here on the Susan and Levy Show, we say, oh no.

0: Okay, we have to mention all these weigh-ins on the Trinity Construction text line, which, as a reminder, you can talk to Susan and I during the show, 802-878-8885 via text. You can text that number at any time, and we got a whole volley of people weighing in. So is butter too much? Can there be such a thing as too much? Emily from Newfane says, please do not try dipping this bread in hummus.
1: That's fair.
0: Emily, you're right. That's so what I was going to do today. Maddie from Barnett says, I love butter, but I vote it's too much. I could get it. Like some people might think this is too much.
1: Also, like an entire slice might be too much. We only had corners. Like, we only had a little bit.
0: That is true. And now that it's soaking more, like, would you just be like,
1: maybe.
0: We could always try it at the end of the show. Yeah. Okay, Ray from Hardwick says, butter's like bacon. Mm. It goes good with everything. Mm. Okay. Absolutely. Yep. Amen, brother. Denise from Williamstown, everything is better with butter. My pastor's daughter eats butter by the teaspoon. A wise daughter there. And then Jay from Peru says, can never have too much butter. It's our grandson's latest new love. Oh, I love it. That is fantastic. You know what? We just had a wonderful testing Tuesday. And if you missed it, you can always join the fun on Spotify or Apple for that podcast. Let's get into this. It's time for our sports update.
2: Jesse McGuire.
0: Dr. Jesse McGuire, the beloved acclaimed jazz musician from Phoenix, rose from the ashes on his 25th anniversary playing the national anthem. And when he first played that was such a time of healing for the nation because September 11th had just happened. And he was asked to play at the Diamondbacks World Series Game 7. And so he did this 25th anniversary, and it didn't quite go as the first time. In fact, it kind of failed at first. And then Jesse succeeded and went viral by demonstrating a valuable, unshakable truth all people must hear. When life breaks your trumpet, use your voice.
3: So many sports, so little time.

0: Amen. Dr. Jesse McGuire singing it boldly and proudly. It is the land of the free and the home of the brave. May God continue to bless this nation, and may it continue to be the land of the free and the home of the brave.
1: Yeah.
0: Because I think we find the foundations that Jesus put forth, that God put forth in his holy book, the Bible, and everything, all those tenets, commands that God put to us to live life free with true liberty and true grace extended to our neighbors. Oh, may it be extended, just like Dr. Jesse McGuire showed when the trumpet failed.
1: You can hear him, like, isn't there a spit valve? You can hear him, like, trying to empty
0: Trying to get it. Yeah, trying to get it to work, and then it didn't. And he's like, you know what? I know my trumpet is my thing.
1: Something's going on. Yep.
0: His voice, amazing.
1: He sounded great.
0: Great
1: and,
0: job.
1: Like, last minute, probably didn't even prep, knew the words.
0: Yeah. That would be another part that I'd be like, oh, boy.
1: Right?
0: Okay.
1: Where did it leave off? I'd have to, like, start at the beginning and be like, and then, like, get to.
0: Like, I know this.
1: Yeah.
0: I know this. But in front of millions of people, do you know this?
1: Uh-huh.
0: Not going to lie. That would be something that I'm like, oh, Lord, be with me. Great job. I mean, he did an amazing recovery job. And I do think that could be a story for us all to learn from is this point of when you fall down, when you make mistakes, get back up, because it is the story of Christ and him redeeming what was lost, redeeming what was broken. And I think it's such a valuable thing for us to have those eyes to extend to one another and say, you know, you fell, you failed, but so have I. And let's rise up together. Let's get up together and keep fighting for the cause of liberty. Great job. No MLB scores for our Northeast men.
1: No MLB, just NFL.
0: And so for the NFL, the Giants can take up this lesson from Dr. Jesse McGuire by, well, you guys lost big, 28-6. The LA Rams really just creaming them. But couldn't this be the story for the Giants? Now, I'm admittedly in the Patriots camp for this year because I've already put my stake down. We're going Patriots all the way because they have a similar record. 1-1, one loss, one win. And I think they can do it.
1: Okay, so you're already. Who did you say for baseball? Because World Series is coming up.
0: The winner? Does that make? No, I'm absolutely going Boston Red Sox for the series because, how would all these stories of coming out from the ashes, the Phoenix bird rising from the ashes, that'd be awesome. That'd be great. And that is our sports update.
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1: Es premier Dia de El Coño. Yeah, it is the first day of fall, which is, we've kind of been waiting for this, right? We love the summer, but these fall days, these cooler days, which we woke up to a cooler day. So many of us are still in the 40s. We're looking at 49 in Claremont, 45 in Middlebury, 47 in Plattsburgh. It's 40 here, 48, just turned 48 here at the studios in Essex Junction. And, you know, it's going to be in the lower 60s. So it's going to get warmer because the sun's coming out. It's mostly sunny. Clear skies tonight with lows in the upper 30s. And then Wednesday's very, very similar. Sunny with highs in the mid-60s.

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It is truly a gift that the lead singer of 10th Avenue North, of that song, Healing Begins, which is actually my favorite 10th Avenue North song. It is truly a gift that he is coming to us here at Ignite Church on October 29th. Really, we are going to be so blessed to hear from Mike Donaghy, to hear him singing, to hear his story. And he's going to bring so much. It's going to be a great night. 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You're going to see a chance to see what the show's all about and get some tickets there as well. It's at Ignite Church. That's in Williston. And join us. 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Also join us for Giving Day. So we have Giving Day coming up next Wednesday, not tomorrow, not this coming Wednesday, but next Wednesday. And kind of a cool opportunity coming out of that too. I mean, so many blessings within this ministry. And one of them is that you guys help provide for us. You know, the Lord provides, but through you guys. And you guys answer the call and say, yeah, I can financially support this ministry. And we have an opportunity. We have a listener who said, I could give $1,000 as a matching gift. And so what you guys now have to do is say, hey, we can match that. 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Mike Donaghy of 10th Avenue North. He has so much to bring to us here in the Northeast. And also join us for Giving Day. 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

Anybody else dancing to that song? Matt Maher gonna be all right. I'm surprised I'm in breath, but I am enough to say goodbye from the Susan and Levy show. We're done for this Tuesday, but join us tomorrow, 6:30 to 9, Lord willing. We'll be back for a Whittle Wednesday. Jamie McDonald's gonna take us out with her song "Ain't No Way" for more encouragement. Stay tuned to the light.

Welcome to Breakpoint, a daily look at an ever-changing culture through the lens of unchanging truth. For the Colson Center, I'm John Stone Street. Back in the early 1830s, Frenchman Alexis de Tocqueville came to America under the guise of studying America's prison system. What he really wanted to know, however, to help his own country, was how America had thrived as a democratic society without falling into tyranny. He documented those observations in the classic work, Democracy in America. One area that he famously highlighted was how Americans spontaneously cultivated civil associations. And I quote, "Americans of all ages," he wrote, "all conditions, all minds constantly unite. Not only do they have commercial and industrial associations in which all take part, but they also have 1,000 other kinds, religious, moral, grave, feudal, very general and very particular, immense and very small," end quote. Through these associations, Tocqueville believed, Americans had learned to practice and thus protect their freedoms. Even more, as he put it, a key result of living out freedom in this way is, and I quote, "the heart is enlarged and the human mind is developed." This way of life was, in other words, quite formative. Now, had this visit happened today, Tocqueville might have instead been struck by the loss of strategic associations. As Catherine Giono recently wrote in Fortune magazine, America is seeing a massive number of closures of what sociologists call third places. These are places outside of home and work, like coffee shops, movie theaters, libraries, museums, rec centers, restaurants. Certainly, the rise of online shopping and streaming, along with DoorDash and the residual effects of COVID-19, are reasons for these closures, as well as the popularity of so-called virtual reality. Altogether, the result is that fewer people even want to leave their homes. However, this is a trend that dates before the pandemic and even the internet. Nearly 25 years ago, Harvard political scientist Robert Putnam noted in his book, Bowling Alone, that more people were bowling, but alone instead of by joining bowling leagues. His concern was not for the future of the sport, it was for the future of America's civic engagement. As one scholar asked, reflecting on Putnam's work, have our capacities for joining with others been eroded by forces of modern society and technology? Are we becoming more and more a nation of solitaries and couch potatoes? In her piece, Giono also pointed to the health effects that are related to the loss of third places. One study found that chronic loneliness carries the same mortality rate as smoking 15 cigarettes a day. The U.S. Surgeon General has advised that people who are socially disconnected face up to a 29% higher risk of premature death. As psychologist Dr. Julianne Holt Lundstad said in an article, we've designed our world, our society, for efficiency and economic benefit, and not necessarily for the thriving and well-being of humans. Well, these are all trends that provide yet another opportunity for the church to offer something better, something true, something good to the world. As Colson Center Dean Michael Craven has put it, when believers are deeply formed by Scripture, when Christ is exalted in every sphere of life,

0: When the gospel is proclaimed and embodied, everything, communities, families, institutions, and cultures change. Not because cultural transformation is the mission, but because it's the fruit of the mission, end quote. This vision of the church goes far beyond gimmicks and giveaways, coffee shops and performances. When true discipleship and formation take place, when lives are transformed in community, the result's nothing less than the hands and feet of Christ extending beyond the church walls to restore what's broken in his name under his reign. Quite simply, the health and future of the church is directly tied to the well-being of humanity. For the Colson Center, I'm John Stone Street with Breakpoint. Today's Breakpoint was co-authored with Andrew Carrico. And for more resources or to share this commentary with others, go to ColsonCenter.org/radio.
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0: Welcome to Truth for Life, where today Alistair Begg shares dramatic stories of Jesus healing two men, a hopeless leper and a helpless paralytic. And while these afflictions are certainly devastating, there is a condition that supersedes all other ailments. What is it? Well, to find out, let's turn in our Bibles to chapter 1 in the Gospel of Mark. We're beginning with verse 40.
1: The material and bodily benefits were not and are not the things that matter most. And that is something that we really need to take on board if we're going to study the Bible, because the Bible challenges our preoccupation with time and introduces us to eternity. It challenges our preoccupation with materialism and the things that are tangible and seen and introduces us to an invisible world, and actually goes as far as to say that the things that are seen are temporal and pass away, and the things that are unseen are eternal. And as the crowd begins to rush to Jesus, their preoccupation, understandably and almost inevitably, is with that which is material and tangible and bodily. And in these two incidents, this truth is going to come home forcibly. First of all, then, we're going to look at this man with leprosy who is wonderfully restored by Jesus. The man's condition is stated in the opening phrase, a man with leprosy. Now, the reason it's stated so frankly and boldly is because he was defined by his disease. And rather than me make an attempt to try and explain the disease of leprosy to you, let me give you just one quote from a commentary on the book of Leviticus by R.K. Harrison, an Old Testament scholar. Listen carefully to this, so that we might understand the phrase, a man with leprosy. A diagnosis of leprosy was as much of a death sentence to the ancient Israelites as news about an advanced malignancy would be to a modern patient. It's a cancer diagnosis. The diagnostic guidelines furnished for the priest physician would prevent him from bringing unnecessary sorrow and hardship to his countrymen, while at the same time ensuring the health of the community. Once a man was branded as a leper, he had to adopt the posture of a mourner by tearing his clothes, allowing his hair to become unkempt, covering his beard or mustache, and crying unclean. He had to live outside the camp or perhaps in company with other lepers. But his existence was nothing more than a living death. Unless there was a quick remission of the disease, the victim of clinical leprosy knew that his condition would be of lengthy duration and that his loathsome nature would prohibit significant contact with society. Most of all, the leper would be cut off from spiritual fellowship with the covenant people and, in a real sense, would be without hope and without God in the world. That is this man's condition. And the gravity of his condition is matched by the intensity of his approach. You will notice the way in which Mark puts it very graphically. The man with leprosy came to him, begged him, kneeling down. The man, a leper, puts himself within touching distance of Jesus. You're not supposed to do that if you're a leper. You're supposed to stay as far away as possible. Therefore, it must surely be an indication of how badly he wanted to get to Jesus. The reputation of Jesus having preceded him. And the man, you see from the text, is absolutely convinced of Jesus' ability to restore him to both health and society. If you are willing, you can make me clean. That's his condition. Secondly, Jesus' compassion. Verse 41 begins with the phrase, filled with compassion. It's a very strong verb. It's used elsewhere in the Bible. Those of you who remember the story of the prodigal sons, of the love of the father, will perhaps remember that this very phrase is found in Luke 15 and verse 20, describing the response of the father to the sight of his long-lost son. Remember it? And when he was still a long way off, his father saw him and was filled with compassion for him. He overflowed with compassion. When he looked at this man, Jesus looked at the man, a man who had to announce that he was unclean, a man who was shunned by society, a man who was distanced from the whole community of faith. Jesus looks at him and he is filled with compassion. It is because he is so full of compassion that it overflows from him. The only way that we will ever overflow with compassion is if we're full of compassion. The only other way that you will overflow with joy is if you're full of joy. You actually spill, we all spill out in our lives that which we're filled with. If we're filled with ourselves, it just spills out. Jesus is filled with compassion. And he does what the rabbi said you mustn't do. The rabbi said that if you touch a leper, you become ceremonially unclean. So Jesus defies the ceremonial law and touches the leper. How long would it have been since this man had ever been touched by anyone other than another leper? He perhaps could never remember an occasion when somebody without the leprous community had actually touched him. And Jesus touches him, filled with compassion for him. He identifies himself with him. He gets down, as it were, into his circumstances. And when Paul finally summarizes the wonder of this, he says in 2 Corinthians 5:21 that God made him who knew no sin to become sin for us, so that in him we might become the righteousness of God. And by his touch of this man, he pictures the way in which Jesus takes upon himself all that we deserve as punishment for our sin, and in doing so gives to us everything that we do not deserve that is bound up in his righteousness. And there is no gap here. You will notice the man was instantaneously cured. Verse 42, immediately the leprosy left him and he was cured. Again, a wonderful picture of the instantaneous transformation of the gospel in a life. Now Jesus then gives a directive. The man's condition, Jesus' compassion, now Jesus' directive. The background to this, I'll leave you to read for yourself. Go to chapter 14 of the third book of the Bible, the book of Leviticus, and you can fill in all the blanks. Essentially, what Jesus tells him to do in going to the priest and offering the sacrifice of Moses is to do the right thing. It's quite an irony that Jesus, having countermanded, as it were, the ceremonial law, now tells this man to make sure that you keep the law. If you do this, says Jesus, it will be an expression of gratitude. You will be providing evidence to those to whom you go. And also, it will be by this means that this man will be able to re-enter the community. In other words, there's a pragmatic dimension to this. If this man were simply to go out into the community and try to re-engage with things as a result of what had happened to him in Jesus, then people would have said, well, we don't recognize this at all. You have to go through the normal channels. You have to go to the priest. You have to do what Moses said in the law. If you're going to receive restitution and if you're going to receive the necessary paperwork and so on, so that you can join our exercise club. But you can't just join the exercise club because you said that you met Jesus someplace along the line. We don't know what you're talking about. So Jesus recognized that the essential nature of the man's restoration, not to health, for he's taken care of the restoration to health, but the restoration to the community, is directly tied to his obedience to the law of Moses. So the directive is clear, and you will notice then that the man's disobedience is quite striking. Jesus has already silenced the demons, verse 33 of chapter 1, verse 34 actually, he also drove out many demons, but he would not let the demons speak because they knew who he was. So he has silenced the demonic powers, and now this man refuses to keep quiet. He refuses to keep quiet. It's amazing, isn't it, really? I mean, I don't know how that man was supposed to do this, quite honestly. I mean, he was supposed to do it and be obedient. But he clearly couldn't handle it, and he didn't do it. Now, I don't want to cut him too much slack, because you will notice, as a result of his disobedience, Jesus could no longer enter a town openly and had to stay outside in lonely places. In other words, the man's disobedience hindered the development of the ministry of Jesus in the Galilean villages. That's what the text says. Because the man disobeyed Jesus, it had an impact on what Jesus was doing. But he disobeyed by telling all about Jesus. What kind of disobedience is that? He disobeys by telling the good news. Aren't we always supposed to tell the good news? Aren't we always supposed to talk about everything? Isn't it terrific when we all talk? No, let me just pause here. I won't delay here, but let me just pause and say that I think there is perhaps an inherent warning in this, that it is possible for us, by our witnessing, to prove a detriment to the cause of the gospel. Have you ever thought about that? That by our very witnessing, we may actually hinder the work of the gospel. That's hard for those of us who have big mouths, because we love to let it go, given it plenty of this. Oh, yes, I learned this, and I know this, and let me tell you about that, and you know this, and you've done that wrong, and everything else. And all of a sudden, before we know where we are, thinking we're advancing the cause of the gospel, we're actually driving people away. We're just a genuine nuisance. The command to go out and tell the world about Jesus is circumscribed by all of the other principles that are inherent in what it means to live for Christ and to be obedient to Christ. Sometimes our most eloquent statements will be found in silence. This man was supposed to be quiet. He wasn't quiet. And the impact is recorded for us there, isn't it? It changes the strategy of Jesus. He's no longer able to go into these towns. He stays outside. But there's no dip in popularity, as the final sentence of chapter 1 makes clear. Yet the people still came to him from everywhere. Mark is very expansive, isn't he? So he's told us already that all the sick and the demon-possessed came in the evening, that the whole town gathered at the door, and now the people were coming from absolutely everywhere. I think Mark wants us to know that this Jesus movement was really gaining momentum. Now, as a result of this, and after a few days, Jesus is back in Capernaum. Capernaum appears to have become now his home base. That's what verse 1 suggests. A few days later, when Jesus again entered Capernaum, people heard that he had come home. He had come home. And so verse 2 tells us that the crowd that gathered was so vast that there was no room left, not even outside the door. And notice what Jesus did. At the end of verse 2, he preached the word to them. This became a technical phrase, which by the time of Paul writing to Timothy in his second letter, says to him, Timothy, people are interested in this. They have itching ears. They want to hear that. They gather around them all kinds of people to say all kinds of things. But this is what I want you to do, Timothy. I want you to do what Jesus did. I want you to preach the word. And what was the word? The word that Jesus was preaching is in verse 15 of chapter 1, that the kingdom is near, and that repentance and faith is called for those who hear the call of the kingdom. In other words, while the majority of people were absolutely fascinated by miracles, Jesus was focused on telling them the good news. We're not going to pause on this either, but it is a very contemporary circumstance. You can gather a crowd fascinated by miracles and claims of the miraculous. Much harder to gather a crowd if you're going to tell them. We're going to look at Mark chapter 1, beginning at verse 40, and we're going to go through to verse 12 of chapter 2. They say, oh dear, what a dreadful bore. Can't you do something spectacular? Can't you do something so that we could all talk about it? Well, Jesus, of course, could do all of these things, but he determined he wasn't going to appeal to their fascination with that which was material and bodily. He was going to stick with the process and the focus of proclaiming the good news of the gospel, because that was and is what really matters. And this little story reveals that to us. I made a number of headings, and I'll just tell you what they are as I'm flying towards the conclusion. I wrote, through the roof. In my notes at this point, through the roof. The ministry is going through the roof, not up the way, but down the way, with the arrival of this paralyzed man on a mat carried by four other men. They were clearly determined to get him to Jesus. There was no way that they were going to get down the street or through the front door of the house. And so one of them must have said, well, we don't have to put up with this. We'll just go through the roof. And up on the roof they go. Now, I can't imagine what it was like down below as Jesus has the group in the house and he's giving his instruction. And for somebody who's distressed by babies crying, I can't imagine if somebody took the roof off and clods of clay started falling on my head. I mean, that is a level of communication such as I've never encountered. So you can only but imagine that Jesus stops for a moment and this thing falls down and bits and pieces. And eventually there's a face poking down through the ceiling and looking up. And Jesus could have said, get them off the roof. I'm busy here. But apparently he said, well, the guy will either fall through or they'll drop him down or something, but we'll deal with it as it comes along. Imagine their faces, the faces of the people covered in dirt and sweat, and just waiting for Jesus to show them what they came to see, just waiting for another of these great miracles. But neither they, the group, the four, nor the people gathered, nor we could ever be ready for what they heard. And then I wrote in my notes a provocative statement, which is there for you in verse 5. Jesus says, son, which is a term of endearment, son, your sins are forgiven. Now, can you imagine after all of that effort, getting the fellow down the street, up on the roof, digging a hole in the roof, dropping him down, and there he goes, finally he's down before Jesus, mission accomplished, and they're all waiting for him to get up out of his bed, and Jesus says, your sins are forgiven. They're looking at one another on the roof. Wait a minute. We brought him here for a visible change. We didn't bring him here for an invisible forgiveness. What is this? What kind of statement is this? Is this not inappropriate? Is this statement irrelevant? The reason Jesus said what he said, and listen carefully, because this is the nub of this. The reason that Jesus said what he said was because he was putting his finger on the man's and everybody's greatest need, the need for forgiveness. He was going to show the man that the real need in his life did not have to do with his paralysis of body, but with his paralysis of soul. And so he addresses first things first. He's not disinterested in the man's physical condition. The record bears it out. He healed the man. Nor is Jesus unconcerned about your health or about your marriage or about your job or about your unemployment or your security. He is not unconcerned about all of these things, but first things first. Jesus wants for you the things that matter most. Or we might put it better still, Jesus wants for us the thing that matters most. And that is that we should be restored to a relationship with God who has made us for himself. I then wrote in my notes, immediate conflict. And the conflict now comes not from the devil himself who had opposed Jesus in the wilderness, not from the demonic forces that had opposed him in the synagogue, but amazingly, from the religious establishment. We might expect that these experts on the law, these people who understand the Old Testament scriptures, would immediately be on the side of this man who spoke in terms of compassion and forgiveness. But as Mark is about to make clear in what follows in his gospel, the stiffest opposition to Jesus is going to come from the religious establishment. Now, I don't want to get off on an anti-establishment diatribe, but I do want you to consider, because you're sensible people, just review church history and consider how often it is that the religious establishment seems to be absolutely bent on reinforcing all kinds of concepts and notions and minimizing the necessity of people coming to Jesus, acknowledging that they are without God and without hope in the world. Consider how easy it is for some other message to sound out from organized and sustained religion. Now, these men are immediately in conflict with Jesus. It's not that their theology is wrong. As you will notice, they realize that only God can forgive sin. What is wrong is their deduction, their powers of deduction, their logic is off. Who can forgive sins except God alone? That's right. Well, then this man must be guilty of blasphemy. No, not necessarily. Are you unwilling, are you unable to entertain the alternative explanation that the one who has just said to this man, your sin is forgiven, is none other than God incarnate, God in the flesh? And so Jesus asks a question. I wrote that in my notes as well. Knowing what they were thinking, you will notice, Verse 8, Jesus challenged them to consider. He says, let me ask you, which is easier, to say to the paralytic, your sins are forgiven, or to say, get up, take your mat, and walk? Well, clearly it's easier to say the former, isn't it? It's easier to say your sins are forgiven, because how can anybody verify that? How can you know whether it's happened or whether it hasn't happened? It's harder from this perspective to say the latter, to say, take up your mat and walk, because if it doesn't happen, then the speaker is immediately exposed to ridicule. So Jesus says, having said what is easy, now let me say what is hard, so that you will know that the Son of Man has authority on earth to forgive sins. How could Jesus with such ease pronounce forgiveness? Because he recognized that this forgiveness was about to be achieved at great cost to himself, in that he would be the very sacrifice for sins necessary to see men and women reconciled to God who had made them. He, by his death on the cross, was going to make it possible for the Christian to say, praise my soul, the King of heaven, to his feet your tribute bring. I'm ransomed, I'm healed, I'm restored, I'm forgiven. Who like me, his praise should say? Actually, it's not just difficult to say your sins are forgiven, it's impossible. For only God can forgive sins. Do you get it? The crowds flock to Jesus because they recognize that in his compassion, he was able to touch them bodily and materially, as crowds flock to contemporary churches in America today. It is possible to preach in such a way as to suggest that that is actually why Jesus came, to fix your finances, to enable you with your teenage children, to put your marriage back together again, and so on. It's just sort of a divine psychotherapy program. And people will stay with that for a very long time. What is not so clearly heard is what Jesus said. I want your sins to be forgiven. Don't think for a minute that the reason Jesus came was simply to put you on your feet. He may put you on your feet, but he may not. But what he came to do was to restore you to a relationship with God who made you. And it would be better to lie flat on your back for all of your life and go to heaven than dance your way through your life and go to hell. That's why Jesus said, son, let's deal with first things first. The walking is not a problem. This is the issue.
0: 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And if that's the case, we have a short book written by Alistair that you can use to introduce others to Jesus. The book is titled The Man on the Middle Cross. 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I'm Bob Lapine. What kind of people does Jesus call to follow him? The morally upright, the kind-hearted, those who are eager to serve? Tomorrow we'll consider the calling of an unlikely person. The Bible teaching of Alistair Begg is furnished by Truth for Life, where the learning is for living.
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3: Welcome to Johnny Erickson Tada Sharing Hope. This week, Johnny, I know you're sharing more than a few fresh insights on how we can get ready for heaven and how our trials can prepare us for a happier eternity. I realize that's a tough assignment because our natural response is to not even call it a trial. It's an irritating hassle. It's an aggravation or a pain in the neck. But we Christians should know better, shouldn't
4: we,
3: Johnny?
4: Yep.
3: And I love the way you affirm that God has more than enough grace for us to patiently endure our trials.
4: And you know, Shauna, what you said right there is a wonderful paraphrase of Philippians 4, verse 19. My God will supply every need of yours according to his riches and glory in Christ Jesus. Mm. Now, true, this verse can be about our basic needs like food, clothing, resources to live and all that, but it pertains also to trials and afflictions. So, if some big trial is looming in front of you, God will supply everything you need to face it, and he'll do it according to the riches and glory in Christ Jesus. Or you could say it this way, my God will use his glorious riches to give you everything you need, and he'll do it through Christ Jesus. Wow, what a promise. I mean, when we are troubled by many trials, feeling anxious or overwhelmed, God promises to give us everything we need to come out the other side, all the better for it. He promises he'll richly give everything we need through Jesus. Like, okay, last week I discovered a pressure sore on my left heel, something that could lead to a very serious ulcer, especially since I have so much edema in my feet. I kept anxiously wondering what could have caused it, because I'm older now and my skin doesn't heal like it used to. And so I said, oh, God, please, please, I need wisdom here with this pressure sore. And then I realized, wait a minute, I just got new shoes. I'm certain they're the culprit, so I got rid of those new shoes. And I put on my old slippers. Now, you might think that's a small thing, but to me, a pressure sore is a big deal. So no matter how small or great the trial, when I face it, I am bolstered by Philippians 4:19. It's such a wonderful promise and a powerful reminder of God's limitless provision. God's supply chain is rooted in the vast abundance of Jesus Christ. But the glorious riches in Christ are far more than God's unlimited resources. Someone has said that they are, quote, the inexhaustible treasury of blessings that belong to believers because we are united to Christ. What a thought. Wow. When it comes to your needs, the measure of God's giving is the immeasurable fullness of Jesus himself. He is the biggest blessing in any trial.
3: Oh, amen, Johnny. Oh. And thank you for helping us see exactly why, when trials do come, why you turn to the promise of Philippians 4:19. 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
4: 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Thank you for praying.
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4: Okay.
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2: You've turned on the light. Mostly sunny day today. Highs in the lower 60s. Clear skies this evening with lows in the upper 30s. Wednesday's looking like it's another sunny day with highs in the mid 60s. 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Thank you for supporting the light. Keep shining for Jesus.
0: Welcome to 15 Minutes in the Word with New York Times bestselling author Joyce Meyer. On today's program, Joyce will be teaching from her series, Ways to Increase Your Happiness. God is the source of every good thing,
5: and believing His word is the foundation for peace and joy. Our thoughts are connected to our feelings, so if we want to feel better, we need to think better. 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
4: Well, thank you so much for joining me today. I really believe that today's message is going to help you. I want to start by asking a question. Are any of you upset about anything? Is there anybody watching today that needs to calm down? You know, I love the word calm. Just saying that word makes me feel better. And so today I'm going to be teaching on calming down. There's a second part to this message called cheering up. I won't get to that part today, but you know, peace is one of the most wonderful things in the world. And you can have peace, but you have to have it on purpose, because the devil is always trying to take it away from us. I say he sets us up to get us upset. He knows our weak areas, and he tries to make sure that we experience them enough that we end up getting emotionally upset and distraught. A couple of quotes that I thought were really good, one by Josiah Holland: calmness is the cradle of power. So really, the calmer you stay, the more powerful you are. And then Brian Tracy said, set peace of mind as your highest goal, and then organize your life around it. I just think about that. If my goal is to stay in peace, then I have to change the way I do some things and be adaptable and adjustable in my life to keep that peace. And I lived a lot of years without peace. I remember a time in my life when I didn't even know what peace was, because I grew up in a house of turmoil, and I honestly really didn't know what it felt like. But as you'll hear me share later, my husband was a great example to me, and I became very hungry for peace. But I found out that I couldn't get peace just by praying, oh God, give me peace. Because you see, the truth is, Jesus said, my peace I leave with you. Not as the world gives do I give unto you, but my own special peace I give and bequeath unto you. And then the Amplified Bible says, so stop allowing yourselves to be upset and disturbed. So I have a responsibility. You have a responsibility. We can't just pray for peace to come on us. Of course, we can pray about it and should be praying about it, but we still have to watch for the things in our life. And when you start to feel yourself getting upset, that's the best time to say, nope, I'm going to calm down. Isaiah 30:15. For thus says the Lord God, the Holy One of Israel, in returning to me and resting in me, you shall be saved. In quietness and in trusting confidence shall be your strength, but you would not. I love that. How many times does God show us in His word what to do, but we will not? If you want to have peace and calmness of mind and heart in your life, you may have to learn how to do a lot of things a different way than the way you have been doing them. You see, we always want our circumstances to change. Well, if you wouldn't, then I wouldn't. And if this didn't happen, then I wouldn't respond this way. And I did that for a long time. Well, if you would do something different, then I'd be happy. And if you would do something different, I'd be happy. But God told me to stop giving everybody else the responsibility for my peace and joy, and to take responsibility for it myself. And I really hope you're getting this today, because some of you could have peace, you could calm down, if you'd be willing to trust God more. Our strength, spiritual and physical, is dependent on it. Do you know that getting upset, like getting really emotionally upset, is hard work? It absolutely wears you out. And it's much easier to not get upset than it is to get upset and try to calm down. When we're upset, it's the worst time in the world to be making decisions. We say things that we shouldn't be saying. We do things we shouldn't be doing. It's not a good time to make decisions.
6: The Bible tells us that we are not to be intimidated by anything, but if we stay calm, now listen to this, if we stay calm, it's a sign to the devil that he can't control us and that he's going to lose this battle, and it's a sign to God to come and deliver us. Here's the scripture, Philippians 1, 28 and 29. And do not for a moment be frightened or intimidated in anything by your opponents and adversaries. For such constancy and fearlessness will be a clear sign, a proof, and a seal to them, your enemies, the devil, of their impending destruction. You see, when a person has circumstances that should upset them and they stay calm, it's a sign to the devil that he can't control us and that he's going to lose the battle. But it is a sure token and an evidence of your deliverance and salvation, and that from God. I love that scripture. Stay calm. Calm. It's a beautiful word. You can just sit in a chair and close your eyes and just say, calm. And it just feels good. Verse 29, for you have been granted the privilege for Christ's sake, not only to believe in, adhere to, rely on, and trust in him, but also to suffer in his behalf. Wow. You know, a lot of times we read verse 28 and don't even bother with 29 because nobody wants to talk about this suffering thing. But sometimes in order to stay calm, let's just say, for example, maybe you have to not have the last word in an argument. Or maybe you have to let somebody think you're wrong when you're pretty sure you're right, but you know if you keep going back and forth, it's going to cause an argument, it's going to cause strife, and so you may be better off just to let them think whatever they want to and trust God that if you need to be shown to be in the right, that God himself will take care of that, and that way you can stay calm. But you may suffer a little bit during that process, and when I say suffer, I mean in the flesh. You know, your flesh has feelings, and like, if you don't get your way, your flesh suffers. Well, there were many years in my life where if I didn't get my way, I got upset and said things I shouldn't have said or wouldn't talk at all, and I acted foolish. Well, now I don't want to do that anymore. It's not, I'd rather adjust myself to the situation rather than get upset. I'm committed to staying calm and being peaceful. But that doesn't mean that my flesh loves it. Sometimes I suffer in the flesh in order to do what God wants me to do. When we have a problem, we usually rush to action. It's like there's a little demon that sits on our shoulder and says, well, what are you going to do? What are you going to do? What are you going to do? What are you going to do? Why do we always think that we have to do something? And yes, there are things that we are to do. In Ephesians 6, I believe it's 12 or 13, it says, having done all the crisis demands, stand firmly in your place. So there are things that God wants us to do, but we need to know what those things are before we just start doing a bunch of stuff. You know, you could do something that somebody else does and it might not work at all for you because we need to have God's direction, and the only way you can get that is to calm down and be quiet so you can get that sensing inside of what direction you should take. Psalm 46:10 says, be still and know that I am God. Well, what does that mean? Well, I think it means that if we will wait on God, and you'll see in a minute that waiting on God is not like a passive, you know, if we will be still and wait on God, then we will see his miraculous workings in our life. Be still and know that I am God. Let God prove himself to you by being willing to wait on him rather than trying to take matters into your own hands. Let me give you an example because I just feel like somebody needs this. If you're really angry at somebody right now and you're planning ways that you can get them back, why don't you make a decision right now that instead of doing that, you're going to let it go, you're going to forgive them, and forgiveness is not a feeling, it's how you decide to treat somebody, and you're going to pray for them and then God can move in and take care of the situation. God is our vindicator. He's the one who makes wrong things right in our life. If you stay angry all day today, if you are angry and you stay angry, it's only going to hurt you. It's not going to hurt the person you're angry at, but it is going to hurt you. Before we do anything else, we should wait. I always like to say, let emotions subside before you decide. Let me say that again. Let emotions subside before you decide. You know, sometimes, like in an argument, if your emotions are all, just by being quiet, they'll start to calm down. And you can have emotions that are overly excited, or emotions that are extremely depressed, and either one can get us in trouble. You say, well, Joyce, why would being really excited get me in trouble? Because sometimes when you're really excited, you do things that you wouldn't ordinarily do, or you do things that you regret later. And I'll give you an example from my own life. You know, women generally like to shop, and this is something that happened many years ago, but I had a little money saved. It wasn't a tremendous amount, but I had a little money saved. Let's say it was $200. I don't remember exactly, but it wasn't a lot. And I had been wanting a new watch, but I like things that sparkle and shine, and I don't even wear a watch now, but back then we didn't have all the cell phones that told us what time it was all the time, so I wanted a new watch, but I wanted something that would be really pretty. So we were at the mall and went in this jewelry store, and sure enough, they had a beautiful watch that had a lot of rhinestones on it, and the salesman told me it was on sale, but I had to get it today if I wanted to get the sale price. So, you know, that pressure of get it now, or lose the opportunity is part of the enemy's tactics to get us to take action without really thinking about what we're doing. But I'd been learning some things by then, like I'm teaching you today, about the importance of waiting, and because it was going to take almost all the money that I had saved. And then the salesman pressured me even a little bit further and said, and, you know, if you'll take it today, I'll give you an extra 10% off. Oh, my emotions are just, you know, up here. I don't know if you've noticed or not, but anytime you look at a piece of jewelry in the jewelry case in the store, it always looks better than it does when you take it home. And I finally realized what it is. It's the lighting that they have on it at the time. Before you buy anything like that, take it out of the case and look at it in regular lighting so you can see what it's going to look like.
7: We all have tough days when things don't go as planned, but we don't have to let those challenges determine our outlook on life. 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Let us rejoice and be glad in it." 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
6: 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In my book, Finding God's Will for Your Life, I want to take you on a journey to peace as we explore what the Bible says about God's purposes for us. 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
9: David Letterman was one of the kings of late night television for years. His offbeat sense of humor gave him a prime spot in America's entertainment constellation for a long time. But one day, suddenly everybody stopped laughing. Yeah, David Letterman, whose family had had a bad history when it came to heart problems apparently, went in for some seemingly routine cardiac tests. And suddenly this comic king was rushed into surgery by his doctor and given a multiple bypass operation on his heart. The doctor saw major blockage in David Letterman's heart, and he took radical action to save him. Well, I'm Ron Hutchcraft, and I want to have a word with you today about the only hope for a dying heart. We all have heart trouble, potentially terminal heart trouble, according to God. Even if you have perfect EKGs and cardiac test results, you may very well have the kind of spiritual heart trouble that can only be removed by the greatest heart specialist in the universe. Like David Letterman, if you don't allow the surgeon to take radical action, your condition will be fatal forever. God's book, the Bible, says that our heart, quote, is deceitful above all things and beyond cure. Then God says, I, the Lord, search the heart. Man, God knows all the darkness we've concealed from everyone else? Yes. His heart tests expose every lie you've ever told, every adulterous thought or relationship, all the anger, all the selfishness, all the prejudice, all the bitterness, everything you've ever been ashamed of, everything you wish you hadn't done. It isn't that you don't want to change, that you haven't tried to change, but there's this darkness inside of each of us that, well, it seems like nothing on earth can change. Nothing on earth, that is. In fact, a parent of yours or a grandparent of yours may have had the same kind of heart trouble, the same sins. Those sins probably hurt you, didn't they? And now maybe you're hurting people you love, repeating those same sins. Without radical action, we die spiritually from our heart trouble. That is die as in being separated from God and his love forever in a place Jesus called hell. That's the penalty for our sin. But your hope is in this wonderful word for today from the Word of God. Ezekiel 36:26, I will give you a new heart and put a new spirit in you. I will remove from you your heart of stone and give you a heart of flesh. I will put my spirit in you. God actually says he wants to give you a heart transplant, a whole new perspective on life, a whole new power to change, a whole new eternity. He wants to forgive all the sin and remove all the sin that has clogged your heart for so long. It took his son Jesus dying for your sin to make this miracle possible. And then Jesus walked out of his grave under his own power on Easter Sunday to prove he can give us eternal life. If you give yourself to Jesus Christ and trust him to be your Savior from your sin, the healing heart miracle can begin in your heart that very moment. If you want to begin this life-changing relationship with Jesus, and oh, I hope you do, you need to tell him that right now. Tell him, Jesus, I've sinned against you by running my life. I know the penalty for that is spiritual death. Thank you for taking that penalty for me. Thank you for rising from the dead and giving me this chance to begin a relationship with you. I want to, Jesus. Beginning right now, I'm yours. Listen, if you want that, some encouragement in that direction, go to our website. It's there for you at a moment like this. That's anewstory.com. anewstory.com. See, religion can't do this. It can only make you look better on the outside. Jesus will change you from the inside. There's no need to hurt like this anymore. There's no need to go on flirting with eternal death. There is a Savior who loves you, who paid the price, so you could have a new beginning today, my friend.
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13: I heard the story of two brothers who are signing up for Little League. They were to write down their birth dates, which they did. But the coach noticed they were both born on the same year, but they were born 2 months apart. He said, wait, I'm a little confused about you two brothers. How can you be brothers and both be born in the same year, a few months apart? And one of the boys said, we're adopted. The coach said, oh, which one of you was adopted? They both said in unison, we don't know. What do you mean you don't know? How can you not know which one of you was adopted? They said, well, our dad said to us, he loved us both so much he couldn't remember which one was adopted. And we've been adopted into God's family. I mean, the Bible uses different pictures to describe us. We're like a slave out in the open market. No one's bidding on you. No one wants you. And Jesus comes in and says, I'll take this one and I'll pay retail. He doesn't even bargain for you. He says, okay, I'm your new master. That's wonderful, master. I'll follow you wherever you want me to go. Okay, good. Let's go to the courthouse. Why? Because I'm now adopting you as my child. That's what God did for us. God predestined you to be adopted into his family as his very child because he loved you and he wanted to adopt you. If you would like to be a child of God, believe in Jesus Christ right now.
14: You were created to know God. Find out how to begin a relationship with him by going to harvest.org. Just click on Know God. Already know God? Invite others to learn more about what it means to follow Jesus. Answers to questions about the Christian faith, online courses for Christian growth, and video messages from Pastor Greg Laurie can be found at harvest.org.
2: Galatians chapter 1 verse 10 says, am I now trying to win the approval of human beings or of God? Or am I trying to please people? If I were still trying to please people, I would not be a servant of Christ. That is the Light word for today.
15: So what do you do when someone wrongs you? I mean, really wrongs you. Instinctively, we want to even the score, prove our point, protect our pride, don't we? But in that moment, there's a choice. Either to strike back or to break the cycle of evil. Hi, I'm Bernie Diamond and welcome again to Fresh. In South Africa, after decades of racial oppression, the end of apartheid could easily have led to revenge. Instead, leaders like Nelson Mandela and Desmond Tutu chose a different path, the Truth and Reconciliation Commission. It was by no means perfect, but through it they faced evil head on, answering it with forgiveness and truth rather than revenge and retribution. It didn't erase all the pain, but it unquestionably broke the cycle of hate and changed a nation's future. A couple of thousand years earlier, the Apostle Paul wrote to the Christians in Rome, a society steeped in violence, pride, and vengeance, and gave them this radical instruction. Romans chapter 12, verse 21. Don't let evil defeat you, but defeat evil by doing good. It's the last line of a chapter all about genuine love, patience in suffering, and blessing those who persecute you. Paul isn't being naive here. He's echoing the very heart of Jesus, the one who conquered evil not by force, but by sacrifice. Look, evil feeds on retaliation, but it starves in the presence of grace. So when next you're tempted to get even, remember, victory doesn't come from striking back. It comes from loving when it costs the most. Because that's how evil is defeated, one act of good at a time. Don't let evil defeat you, but defeat evil by doing good. That's God's word, fresh for you today. Look, I don't know about you, but I needed to hear that today. Because there is such incredible power in the Word of God, power to change your life. That's why I'd so love to send you these fresh devotional messages every day. They're completely free. 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That web address again is freshdevotional.org.
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0: Nami could go down in history as a great leader. Some of the topics the pair covered includes potential development at Sunnyside Yards in Queens and the expiration of TPS protections for Haitian and Syrian immigrants. As we mentioned, President Trump addressing the UN General Assembly today. News Nation's Conal McShane says it may be a tough crowd.
1: Constellation of countries that feels about the president much the way it seems that more and more voters here do, if you look at the polls, and that saying that they're unhappy, right? They're worried about the prospect of, like, perpetual war, worried about whether they can still rely on the United States. It's the backdrop for the president's speech, in which he will, we think, lay out what the Trump doctrine kind of looks like in 2026, a world wading through a cross current now of war and economic turbulence.
0: Recent polls have shown the president's approval rating has dropped to an all-time low. More news straight ahead. Right now, here's a word from our sponsor.
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0: Treasury Secretary Scott Bessent says U.S. and Chinese officials considering lowering tariffs on non-critical products. This is President Trump prepares to host China's President Xi Jinping this week at the White House. Bessent said on CNBC that both sides brought up a deal during their May summit in Beijing to decrease tariffs on $30 billion worth of goods that each country imports from each other. The FAA is turning to AI as it looks for some new ways to cut delays in these flight congestions at airports with a new system called SMART. Here's News Nation's Marty Hughes.
4: It uses artificial intelligence to spot potential congestion and weather problems before flights take off. SMART pulls together airline schedules, weather, airport capacity, and airspace conditions. And then it can identify the potential problems and recommend changes to routes or timing. Air traffic controllers still, though, make the decisions. The FAA is now taking a limited approach with a first phase expected to run about 90 days. Officials will then use that time to test SMART's predictions before considering a wider rollout.
0: The initial rollout focused on the Washington area. From Christian News Radio Network, I'm Jim Miller. To hear this and other reports on demand, visit ChristianNewsRadio.org.
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21: Today on Focus on the Family with Jim Daly, you're going to hear about God's redemptive work through adoption. Thanks for joining us. I'm John Fuller.
19: John, the one thing here at Focus on the Family that we want to be about is helping families to do the best job they can do in their marriage and their parenting. And that also means then those families that have adopted or doing foster care, I mean, they have really unique challenges as well. And so today we're going to spend time talking about how the Lord is using you in that context, or maybe how he wants to use you in that context of foster care or adoption. You and I have both done a portion of that. Gene and I fostered for about 15 years. In fact, we're about to swoop in with our Tennessee foster kids who are now, 8 years older, 10 years older than when we

0: We had them at our home,
1: yeah.
0: and we're going to take them on a little vacation together. So we're still involved with many of those kids.
1: That's really fun to see.
0: Yeah.
1: You didn't plan that.
0: No, we're like the new grandparents.
1: Yeah, that's awesome. Yeah, and of course, we adopted back in the early 2000s, and that remains a very interesting, always interesting journey for us.
0: Yeah, and you know, there's so many benefits that come from that, and it is what the Lord calls us to do and to consider, and we are adopted into His family. And it's been not always an easy journey. It takes some unique loving on these kids because they're coming from such brokenness many times. So we're going to discuss that today and tomorrow, actually, and give you some of the insights just in case the Lord might be nudging you.
1: Yeah, and we have a great panel of guests today. We have Lisa C. Qualls, Jody Jackson Tucker, and Betsy Kilstra. And together, from very different perspectives and different experiences, they've written a terrific book called Healing for Every Heart in Adoption, Redemptive Prayers and Strategies for Adoptive Parents, Adoptees, and Birth Parents. It's a terrific resource, and you can find out more about our guests and this book and all the help we have here at the ministry at focusonthefamily.com/broadcast.
0: Ladies, welcome to Focus on the Family. Good to have you.
2: Thank you,
0: yeah.
2: Jim.
0: Yeah. There can be a diverse range of experiences surrounding adoption. I think I've heard those stories, and John, you have too. But these wounds are often going to be a factor, and it is not because of a flaw in those adoptive parents. These kids are coming in with great needs. I can remember filling out the foster form. I mean, it's, are you able and willing to have a child in your home that is a headbanger, a food hoarder? You know, there isn't no normal box to check because most of these kids are trying to cope somehow with their environment. So in that regard, what does research show about child development that explains these wounds that adoption is both causing and helping?
3: Well, we know from research that the bond between the mother and the baby begins prenatally.
0: It's, prenatal.
3: Yes, it's already happening. They're already experiencing their mother's movements and her voice, and she begins to experience the baby as well because the baby is moving, and there's this beautiful almost communication, you know, that they experience together that's very, very special and very, very sacred. And so when a baby is born, they are looking for that mother. You know, this is
0: that
3: the
0: voice.
3: Yes, for their voice. They're looking for their touch. And so if a baby is separated from their mother, even just shortly after birth, that is a trauma. Change in primary caregiver is a trauma. And when we're talking about children in foster care, they have often been with their parents for a period of time, and they've experienced a wide range of things.
0: Yeah.
3: Probably neglect, abuse, things like that. So there are significant wounds that happen, you know, with abandonment and sometimes a sense of rejection, even though their birth mother may have actually even made a beautiful plan for them, but deep within themselves, why would someone give me away?
0: You know, it's almost, it makes me a little uncomfortable that way, because with our Wait No More program, we're encouraging parents to adopt and think about adoption. And but we're talking about acknowledging the wounds that can be caused by adoption. Why is naming those wounds so important?
2: I think it's important for our families and for our children that we recognize that for adoption to be possible, a loss has taken place for the child. Now, many adopted children do beautifully, grow up and do amazing things and are incredible overcomers. But we still need to acknowledge that God's design was not for a family to be broken. He has a redemptive story in adoption, but in God's perfect design, the family remains together. And so we need to acknowledge that loss if we're going to move towards a redemption story.
0: Yeah. Mm-hmm. Betsy, you're the adopted person. So in that context, I think going back, I mean, it was a few years ago that you were in that situation.
4: Yes, sir.
0: But those feelings of something's not quite right. Speak to the hope people affected by adoption can have in healing through Christ.
4: Okay. I think what you said, the feeling that something's not quite right, has many faces. It has many pieces to it. You know, many fears, anger, rejection, shame, so much. And yet we have a God of redemption who begins very early, if we're in a Christian home, to restore that brokenness that we were all just talking about. And so many things. I mean, I could tell you how that happened for me.
0: Yeah, that was the next question. I was going to start the other direction now and start with you. But what was okay. your story? How old were you when you were adopted and what happened?
4: I was 2 months when I was adopted. And I remember the first 6 years as being, you know, pretty peaceful. But I had an experience of two little neighbor children saying to me one day, "Well, your parents are not your real parents.
0: Wow.
4: You don't have any real parents. You know, we have real parents." And it was like all of a sudden something that was deep, deep inside just came to the surface with this whammo kind of feeling and kind of knocked me off my pathway and began to bring to the surface that the feelings of abandonment, loneliness, separation, I'm different in some kind of bad way. I remember the first time I heard that, "He knit you together in your mother's womb." It wasn't this random egg and sperm that came together that was meaningless and chaotic. It was God's hand was on me even before I appeared. And as those things came, they began to fill that dark place in my soul. But this was also there. It was like a war was going on inside of me because I felt the depth of that abandonment and that brokenness. But I was also hearing God's word and God's truth. And I guess the abandonment was like a stomach ulcer. Sometimes it was just oozing and not too painful, and other times it was bleeding. And it felt just like, I don't know if I can stand this pain.
0: In that context, though, you're in a good environment. You're in a Christian home. This is why Christians should be involved.
4: Yeah.
0: But even with all that, buckets of identity and love and trust and... You still had doubts, and you still had those sense of shame, and I would imagine.
4: And I think if I could say one thing to the adoptive parents is that the issues are not yours, that you can pour so much love, pour scripture, pour everything you have into a child, but that child still has to struggle with that basic feeling of loss, that basic feeling of abandonment. And that's, parents, you need to release yourself from all that weight of, I haven't done enough, I haven't done it well enough, and just face the fact that your child has to go through that struggle.
1: Mm-hmm. Yeah, and this is Focus on the Family with Jim Daly, and today we're talking about healing from the wounds of adoption. And our guests are Lisa C. Qualls, Jody Jackson Tucker, and Betsy Kilstra. And the book is called Healing for Every Heart in Adoption, Redemptive Prayers and Strategies for Adoptive Parents, Adoptees, and Birth Parents. Get a copy of the book from us here when you stop by focusonthefamily.com/broadcast. And Jody, I think one of your adopted children struggled. It was a college story, I think, that you had in the book about ongoing abandonment issues, despite having a Christian foundation in the home. Tell us about that.
2: Yes. Our daughter was older when she was adopted, and she is a lovely child. She was an excellent student. We had a close relationship, or so I felt, and it was just such a gift being her parents. And when it came time for her to go to college, our relationship started to struggle. And even each year around the time that she would leave for college, things would get very difficult. And it actually took her 3 years of college to admit to me one day on the drive there that every time we bring her to college, it was about 2 hours from our home, sorry, it makes me emotional to think that she went through this. She was worried that we would never come back and pick her up.
0: Yeah.
2: Mm-hmm. And the dorm actually reminded her of the orphanage that she grew up in. And because of some things that had happened to her in her childhood and experiences that she had had, it had deposited that fear of abandonment in her soul. So while there was no evidence that we would ever just leave her there, that was a struggle that she had to overcome. And I was so grateful when she finally shared that with me so that we could make the extra effort to remind her, of course, we're coming back. This is when we're coming back. We will always come back for you. You know, Jesus said that to his disciples, I will not leave you as orphans. And there's a beautiful scripture in Psalm 27 that says, though my mother and father abandon me, the Lord will care for me. And I was already an adoptive mom when I heard that scripture. And I just thought, that is so magnificent. And that's what I need to be telling my children. No matter what they went through, no matter what any of us goes through, Jesus was always there. Mm-hmm. He was always there in those moments, even when we felt lost and abandoned.
0: Yeah, and it's such a normal thing to feel when you're abandoned, to feel abandoned.
2: Yeah.
0: I mean, that's completely normal and all those things that can happen.
2: Yeah, it's, but we're not really alone.
0: No, we're not, but it feels that way.
2: Yeah.
0: You know, so it's tough. And boy, just acknowledging that for that child and being able to talk that through.
2: Yes.
0: You know, this is probably why you're feeling that way, but we're going to be here for you.
2: Yeah.
0: Man, what a great message that had to be and that sense of security that she had after that, even with lingering doubts, maybe they won't show up, right?
2: But it's part of her journey.
0: Yeah.
2: It's part of her
0: Lisa,
2: journey.
0: Let me ask you, as a birth mother, you dealt with a lot of emotional wounds. Tell us about your story and what happened for you.
3: Well, I became pregnant sort of in this era between maternity homes and a lot of young women keeping their babies. Mm-hmm. And so my parents did not know what to do. And they ended up putting me in foster care, which is sort of stunning. I think they had really no idea what they were doing, but they put me in foster care. And I was removed from everybody I knew and loved and moved from a small town to a big city.
0: Yeah.
3: And it was, I felt very, very deeply abandoned.
0: Well, let me just clarify that for the listener, the viewer. I mean, again, you're 17 and pregnant?
3: I was a little younger.
0: Okay. Mm-hmm. A teen pregnancy.
3: Yes.
0: And your parents got advice that the best option here would be to put you into foster care, which, you know, that just kind of is amazing when we think about it today. It was like move the problem outside of your home. I mean, did you ever come back to reconcile that with your parents?
3: Yes, we have reconciled over the years. The Lord has done so much healing. And I think it took me a long time to realize that, honestly, I think they were trying to protect me.
0: Yeah, no,
3: you know,
0: they
3: were moving me far away from my boyfriend, for one.
0: Right.
3: Moving me out of our community and protecting themselves a little bit, too. You know, there was a lot of shame there.
0: Well, that's true. Mm-hmm. And you had the child and you put the child up for adoption?
3: Yes. Not because I wanted to.
0: Correct, yeah.
3: But because I had truly no other option. Mm-hmm. Even my foster mother was told she could not offer to help me.
0: Wow.
3: Yeah.
0: Under that banner of grief and loss, I mean, how did you cope with that decision? I mean, this is big.
3: It was very, very big. The only thing that got me through was the Lord. I was not a believer when I became pregnant, and I came to know Jesus. I kept hearing more about him. I kind of thought my foster mother and her friends were a little strange because they were really, really into Jesus. But I feel like the Lord captured me, you know? And it
0: didn't repulse you. You kind of leaned in.
3: No, I was. I think the Holy Spirit was preparing my heart, you know?
0: That's great.
3: But it wasn't until I was actually in labor and the most profoundly alone that I'd ever been in my life and so desperate. I was scared. I was in pain. My foster mother was sleeping. And I cried out to the Lord. And I just said, I can't do this alone. I feel like I was truly lost and then found. Mm. I felt the presence of the Lord with me. It was powerful, and it changed my life forever.
1: Mm.
0: That's good.
3: Yeah, all eternity and future generations, you know. So I'm very, very grateful for God showing up so powerfully for me.
1: Yeah.
0: So for that teen girl who's pregnant right now, she may be listening, may not, but her mom might be listening. What advice would you give both of them?
3: I would say if I were that mom, I would surround my daughter with so much love and so much support. Mm-hmm. No mother should be separated from her baby out of desperation. No mother should be abandoned. So I think whenever possible, we help that young mom parent her baby. I always think to myself, you know, I lost my son because of my age and my youth. And you know what? I overcame that because I got older. I just needed some help right then to have been able to parent my son. But sometimes circumstances don't allow that. And then I think in that case, we need to be prepared for the grief and be ready to support her through it.
0: Yeah. Again, a question I'm sure people are wanting me to ask is, did you ever connect with your son?
3: Was I there? Did.
0: Tell us that, because that's important for our emotional well-being.
3: Okay, yes.
0: Right here.
3: Well, he found me when he was 16.
0: Wow.
3: And we had, I would say, a fairly rocky reunion because he was young and his parents were not prepared for it. I wasn't quite prepared yet either. It was definitely the longing of my heart to know my son again. But he also didn't know his story. He had no idea why I had given him up for adoption. It was very healing for him to learn that I loved him so much and that I never, never forgot him. And it was also great for him to learn his heritage, you know? And so it was beautiful. He also reunited with his birth father.
0: Okay.
3: Yeah.
0: Betsy, in the book you share prayers for healing. What are the key parts of those prayers to heal a broken heart?
4: Well, there's repentance of what has gone wrong and how we've responded wrong. There is forgiveness, because so much forgiveness is needed, including forgiveness of ourselves. And there's also a place to just release the heaviness and the burdens that we've carried to the Lord. And so those are essential parts of the prayer.
0: You know, I think just generally for all three of you to give a perspective on this, there's all of this is gradation. And what I mean by that is some children will respond well with a light, loving touch that have come out of this situation. I feel like I was in that spot. I didn't really own my dad's bad decisions. I never felt like that was my fault, that he and my mom divorced. And, of course, my mom died when I was 9, my dad when I was 11. I ended up in foster care. Not a very good positive foster experience. But there was something in me that really put the blame in the right place. I never felt like I owned it as a child. And I just thank the Lord for that grace.
4: That's huge.
0: Right?
4: That's one of the most important things that can happen.
0: How does somebody, and this is the question, how does an adult in that child's life help them get there so that they're not feeling all the guilt and all the, you know, sins of your fathers and that kind of thing? But what do you say? What do you do?
2: I think this is a central theme that all of us have come to in our journey, which is the most important thing we need to communicate in our families is an identity in Christ. You know, as an adoptive mom, I was very focused on, am I doing enough to make sure my children feel their cultural identity, the identity of their birth family, letting them feel that connection, making sure they felt connected to our family, to their new family. But ultimately, Jim, at the end of the day, we've all come to realize it's that identity in Christ that is the central healing issue. And that's why all three of us, I think, are so focused in our respective ministries on this idea of healing. We've all gone through therapy. We've all read books. We've all listened to wonderful Focus on the Family materials and podcasts and all the fantastic things that you all provide. But in the end, it's being with Jesus, rooting our identity in him, that is the most significant. And that's where the healing ultimately comes. That's the moment of healing.
0: Would you say that that can be like a progressive kind of thing? I mean, where you're getting healthier day by day.
2: Yes.
0: And then other people might have that experience where it just hits them, where it's a monumental moment. Mm-hmm. Is that a fair description?
2: Yes.
4: Could I bring in a monumental moment?
0: Sure.
4: That I had. And I was in the context of a Christian family. But when I was about 9, it was Easter, and we were in a little town, and we all went to the football field, and we had a Easter sunrise service. And I just asked my parents, would it be all right if I just walked home? Well, this was 1950, and it was safe to walk 3 blocks for a little child. And so they said, sure, honey, oatmeal will be ready when you get back. And I was walking along, and all of a sudden, superimposed on the neighborhood scene was this picture of Jesus on the cross. And he looked at me with tears in his eyes and just said, I did this for you, and I love you so much. And I just had this overwhelming sense of belonging to him, and that he knew right where I was in my little neighborhood. And it just began to let me know that not only did I think that I was learning to know him, but that he already knew me. And the whole thing of being taught that he knew me from the foundation of the world just hit. And it's like it was a life-changing moment. And I felt received. I felt understood. I felt loved. I just felt like, Jesus, you're really there for me. And there's a lot I don't understand. There's a lot I struggle with. But you're there for me. And that was a turning point in my life.
0: Yeah, that is beautifully said. I think that's it. The scripture says that he's a father to the fatherless.
4: That's right.
0: There's something about the Lord's heart for people in that spot.
4: Really is.
0: You know, the parents and the children. I mean, Lisa, I'm thinking of you. And, you know, just that teenager who's pregnant and scared. What do I do? Now I'm getting shipped off to a foster family to hide my thing, my sin. I mean, just powerful. But the Lord's in it all.
2: Yes.
0: You know?
2: Yes. And he wants to heal our hearts.
0: Yes. Absolutely.
2: And that's what's so central. I wore this necklace today. I had a similar experience. I was at my lowest point as an adoptive mom. And because of the brokenness and challenges with my children, and I found myself in a very dark, low place spiritually. And then one day I actually was in a very dark, low place physically. I was swimming under the water, and I was deep in the water. And in that moment, I just cried out to God. I said, Lord, you have to heal me. I cannot continue to live with my heart this broken. Either take me now, take me home with you, or heal me. And when the Lord was speaking through Ezekiel, he said, I will take your heart of stone and I will give you a heart of flesh. And in that moment, I felt the Lord reach toward me and heal my heart. And as I came up out of the water, I knew I was starting on a healing journey. So I had that moment, like you described, Jim, and like Betsy and Lisa have both described, that were the turning point. And when I came up out of the water, I encountered this lady who was selling these necklaces that she makes. And this is a stone heart, and it's covered with the tree of life. And there's no way that I could not believe that that was a wink from God. That he had taken my stone heart, but he was putting the tree of life over it, and that our family could thrive in the future.
0: Boy, that's beautiful.
2: And that we could bring fruit.
0: Yeah.
2: And so I was so excited when you said a key moment, because I still needed a lot of support. I still went through a lot of counseling. There was a lot that still needed to heal. But that was the moment where I realized helping people heal needs to be the central message of what we do.
0: Oh, that is so good. And unfortunately, we got to land here. But let's come back next time, continue the discussion, and learn more about loving these kids, loving these moms, and really doing what we need to do to be the body of Christ. Can we do that?
3: Yes.
0: All right, let's do it. This has been such a moving conversation, and I hope you've been encouraged today and that you feel empowered to pursue the healing that Christ offers for your entire family. As I mentioned earlier, we help foster and adoptive families thrive in Christ through Wait No More. It's a wonderful program. John will tell you where to find that link in a minute. And I also want to recommend that you get a copy of the book, Healing for Every Heart in Adoption. Now, when you make a gift of any amount to Focus on the Family, we'll send it to you as our way of saying thank you for being part of the ministry. 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You can do that through Wait No More. And with your help, we can make that number even bigger next year.
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You've turned on the light. Mostly sunny day today. Highs in the lower 60s. Clear skies this evening with lows in the upper 30s. Wednesday's looking like it's another sunny day with highs in the mid 60s. Thank you for listening. Thank you for supporting the light. Keep shining for Jesus.

0: all of the ministry that we have been involved in to this point, our kids were actively part of it. So if we were leading a retreat, they were the ones setting the tables, putting out the manuals. They were sometimes our worship team. They were the ones who were doing the cleanup. They shared all of the highlights afterwards with us, and we celebrated what God did. When we traveled and were speaking, our children came with us. They were always integral in everything that we did.
1: 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I'm Dave Wilson.
2: 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This is Family Life Today. Hey, we're still out. Dave's still recovering. Pray for me.
1: Yeah, pray for Ann. It's harder on her than it is on me. Actually, it's hard on me, too. These are not easy. These knees are recovering. But anyway, it's not about us. It's about Cheryl Shoemakes in there with today. She's got Trevor and Tanya Kravick back on talking about marriage on mission. And I'm telling you what, you're going to love this conversation.
3: I think it's important to understand that it can be very consuming to be missional, right? Almost that it takes up the biggest part of your life, especially if you're doing it together. Jonathan and I are co-laborers in that he supports me, but typically I'm the person out front. We will counsel couples together when we're doing premarital coaching or something like that. He will come along with me when I'm traveling or something like that. But we are not constantly in the same vein is what I'm saying. So I think it's easier for us to kind of make room for our marriage, right? But when you are constantly in missional mindset together, it might be a little bit difficult for that. So how do you balance marriage and mission?
4: It's a challenge.
0: We're still learning.
4: Yeah, we didn't always get it right.
0: We're still learning.
4: I think the best mindset to be in around balancing these things is my relationship with the Lord solid? Am I spending time with Him? Am I keeping my wife as my priority? We have four children at home, but those children aren't going to be in our home forever.
3: No.
4: And so am I still pursuing my spouse? And does she feel, or do I feel, like other things are coming into conflict in our marriage relationship that shouldn't be?
3: Or competition, even.
4: Competition, yeah. And so how do we, we're really high communicators, and like
0: both.
4: Not angry communicators, but we communicate a lot of words, which you probably found out already. I think just keeping the communication very high and being approachable in those moments has really helped us to navigate, like, okay, I feel like you're neglecting me in this time, and just keeping that open. And then we pursue our family relationships as well, because the very best investment we can make in the future is in our four walls.
3: Absolutely.
4: And so that comes first.
3: Yeah, I think we forget that the first mission field we are given is around our dining room table.
0: That's right.
3: Yeah. That's right. So we have to invest there first.
0: Yeah, we say if we're not being faithful in our own four walls first, right?
3: Right.
0: And part of our role now in our team, I'm sure we'll get to that, but we encourage that we want to learn how to live out the gospel in our four walls with transferable concepts to help those outside our four walls to do the same.
3: I love it.
0: I was going to add to something that you said. You asked the question, how does that look in our marriage? And when we travel, which we travel fairly often for work, and so that's a time for us to connect on more of a heart level, sometimes about work, sometimes about family, whatever. And so one day we were driving and I said to Trevor, so what do you think I bring to our marriage?
4: And I said, questions.
0: I was like, okay, so I bring questions. I said, well, what do you bring to our marriage?
4: Answers.
3: I'm sure she said answers, yes.
4: Answers. Yeah.
0: So I think those kinds of conversations are so healthy to dialogue through with your spouse regularly, asking those questions, posture of curiosity. I love that statement.
3: Yes.
0: I love having that posture. I'm still learning so much about my husband after 25 years, and I want to keep learning him, and we change.
3: We do. We are not the same people 10 years from now that we are today.
0: Yes.
3: So you have to meet your spouse where they are
0: in
3: that moment.
0: And without asking, how do we know?
3: So how do we not, what are some practical things that we can do to not let our marriage get consumed in the importance of the mission?
4: Mm-hmm. Yeah, I don't want to set up the facts that we've been good at this our whole entire time serving
3: in
4: ministry.
3: None of us are.
0: Yeah, we're definitely learning.
3: We're all practicing, right?
4: And so we've been learning as we go, and we need the reminders. Honestly, sometimes the best way to have to be responsible to teach something is to spend time, you know, involved in it, and or to learn it yourself, you got to teach it.
3: We have this saying, this is something that the Lord impressed upon my heart when I first started speaking: you will never serve what you haven't eaten.
0: Yeah.
3: Yes. So we have to embody what we are talking about. Yeah. And that means that we have to walk down some very difficult roads and experience God's grace and mercy and wisdom in those spaces, so then we can then deliver it to someone else who needs it.
0: Mm-hmm. Yeah.
4: Yeah, but to focus on some of the highlights or successes we've seen practically in that space, you know, as we spend time in these groups, we're participating in the group and a small group as
0: community
4: well. So the content that we're getting, but also just what we're witnessing in other couples, and we're like, oh, that looked nice. Like, oh, I wish that was part of our situation. And I think one of the very practical things that we've done for years has been a care list. And
0: it was from the very first marriage study that we were ever participants in.
3: Okay.
4: And the challenge is, I personally write on a card five ways that things that Tanya could do practically every day that would show me that she cares for me.
0: Mm-hmm. And then the same thing, I would write five things practically that he could do that would show he cares for me. And so when we say practically, I'm not saying, would you please buy me a dozen lilies?
3: Mm-hmm.
0: I'm saying, would you be willing to do the dishes?
3: Right.
0: And one of Trevor's that he had, so he worked from home remotely for a long time, year after year, we would do this every year, year after year, he would have bring me a cup of coffee during the day.
3: Mm-hmm.
0: Well, it takes about 30 seconds to go fill up a cup of coffee and bring it in his office. And so the goal with the care list was, I'm creating what I know will speak love to me.
3: Mm-hmm.
0: And so anything he chooses at any time is going to be a win.
3: Yes.
0: He doesn't have to guess or hope that maybe it will be. I've said these will be wins. And so it's always a win. And the goal after exchanging those is that you pick one every day.
3: Yeah.
0: And maybe it's 10 things, whatever is reasonable for each couple. But that has been key in our marriage for a really long time, to be able to look back at that and consider, what is something really simple I could do that I know will be a win for our marriage, that's going to show honor to my spouse and really demonstrate love to him.
3: And what a gift you've given to each other. You take the guesswork out. You say, here it is. This is what I would like to see. And especially when you see me struggling, or maybe I'm having a long day, and you come and you do this thing, and I'm, you're thinking of me, you love me, you see me, you know me, and you're prioritizing me. And what a way to just invest in your marriage in the middle of all of this other big stuff that you're doing, right? Because we really have a mandate from God to, in our home, be builders of our home, right? As women, to be lovers of our wives, as husbands. And that is a priority to God, as much a priority to God as Matthew 28:19 is.
1: Hey, Dave Wilson here to talk about the Love Like You Mean It Marriage Cruise. 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So here's what you do. 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That's one word, family life. And get on this boat now and save your marriage and have a great time while you're doing it. We'll see you February 13th.
3: So So talk to me about some of the challenges that you've had as a couple on mission. If Jonathan and I were saying, listen, we believe God is calling us to sell everything, go move into a gang infested area and be light and salt in this area, what might we expect?
4: Oh, I think one of the challenges was we had talked a little story about provision and God's provision. And so Tanya mentioned that I worked from home. I was in the IT world, and I had grown up thinking that my job as a husband is to provide for the needs of our household. And I do that by doing my job and bringing in a source of income. And in 2015, we were at a time of transition, a season of not really restlessness, but just knowing God was doing something. We decided to put in our application for staff. And they called us to a ministry preview here at headquarters. Mm-hmm. Actually, headquarters at that time was in Little Rock, Arkansas.
3: And this is staff for Family Life, right?
4: Yeah,
3: for those that may not. Yes.
0: Okay. Yeah.
4: And we showed up, and it was a weekend event. We actually brought our kids in tow because we wanted our kids to learn that we serve together. This is a family thing that we're doing.
0: So we didn't really share that yet, but all of the ministry that we had been involved in to this point, our kids were actively part of it. So if we were leading a retreat, they were the ones setting the tables, putting out the manuals. They were sometimes our worship team. They were the ones who were doing the cleanup. They shared all of the highlights afterwards with us, and we celebrated what God did. When we traveled and were speaking, our children came with us. They were always integral in everything that we did.
3: Let's put a pin in that, because I definitely want to come back to that after you share the challenges. I think it's so important for parents to hear that you don't have to do this isolated from your children.
0: No way.
3: This is not an either or. This can be a this
0: That's
3: and.
0: Right.
3: Yeah.
0: Yeah.
4: Yeah. And well, as you shared about Jonathan, like, you guys are different people, individuals. God has created you uniquely and has purpose for you that is different. And we found those differences to be true with us as well.
3: Yes.
4: And so as we took the journey to consider staff, we had no idea, first of all, that missional staff raised support to serve in the ministry of crew.
0: Okay. So we found that out the first night, and we were like, we're out.
4: Time for us to leave.
0: We're not called to that.
4: Yeah. I'm working the job. We're providing. We got this.
0: But Family Life said, would you just hear us out? Would you stay? And would you just participate in the weekend? We want you to experience it. You came all this way.
3: Okay.
0: So we did.
4: We did. And by like day two and a half, I was like, yeah, I think I could trust God with this.
0: This is our heart.
4: I can trust God.
0: We knew
4: with
0: we
4: this.
0: Aligned with the mission.
4: Right. That's what I was telling myself. I could say yes to this. And Tanya wasn't there yet. They're persistent, but they give you time to think. And so they gave us about 7 days time after they gave us a yes to go home and consider this.
0: Do you think this is what God might have for you? Was, you know, kind of the question. I had a moment out on the porch where I was like, Lord, you just moved us all the way across the state. We got these 4 kids. Now we're going to have to say yes to raising support, which I don't want to do. And then we're going to move all the way to Little Rock, Arkansas. I don't want to live in Little Rock, Arkansas. And was just really wrestling with the Lord. He brought to mind the story of Abraham and how he laid down his son. Abraham didn't know what the end result was going to be.
3: Sure.
0: But he knew what I was asking him to do. I was asking him to lay down this very hard thing and trust me with the outcome. Mm-hmm. And so I felt like, oh, I could do that. That I could do. Mm-hmm. I don't know that I could raise support. I don't know that I want to move to Little Rock. I don't know all these other details, but would I trust you? Mm-hmm. Yeah, that I can do.
3: Yeah.
0: So we went back and we said yes to Family Life, and we thought, well, okay, God, we said yes. Here it comes. We're going to report to Family Life. This is going to be easy. No big deal. No, you know.
3: Yeah.
0: Well, in 2018... we were still in the process of trying to raise our support. Now, for a little context, God had moved us from a large city to a town of 250 people.
3: Okay.
0: Before he invited us to join staff at Family Life.
3: Okay.
0: So that's a sense of humor.
3: Yes.
0: So in 2018, we were still continuing to trust him, continuing the process of trying to raise support.
4: And all of this was occurring while we were still doing ministry, working a full-time job, running raising a four house, children, yes. homeschooling several of them. And we were learning about each other as we did ministry together. And so like leading retreats and doing public speaking, that was something in my career background that Tanya didn't necessarily have. And so we volunteered to do things, but she went about preparing for those things way differently than what I did. And so I'm more like, give me like, 5 notes and put me in the environment, I'm good. Mm-hmm. And she's like, nope, we need it scripted. Every single word needs to be written out. And I'm like, I'm terrified of that because I think I'm going to fail and not say the right thing. But as I learned that about her, I could find ways to create space for her to be able to do that very thing that allowed her to be the best she could be for God in that particular environment. And she knew that she could make last minute changes and I would be okay with it. Usually.
3: Okay.
0: So it's 2018, and we were asked to come into a meeting with the then president of Family Life. And he sat across the table and said, tell me a little bit about what you've been doing mm-hmm. in ministry. Tell mm-hmm. me what that's looked like for you. Mm-hmm. And so we shared some creative ways that we'd been using resources, how we were involving, you know, our family, what it had looked like to travel, to create our own content, all these different things. And he said, well, this is why I called you in, because I'd like to ask if you would consider leaving your current assignment with Family Life, a volunteer role that we had, and helping to start a new department at Family Life.
3: Oh, really?
0: He said, we believe that if we're going to make every home a godly home, mm-hmm. we need to have year-round ministry going on in communities across the nation, mm-hmm. not just a weekend to remember that flies in once a year and flies out.
3: Absolutely.
0: And he said, you know, I believe that that's what God already has you doing. He's already invited you into that. So would you be part of helping start a new department? So there were 4 couples that were asked. We cried a lot. We were overwhelmed that the Lord would see us mm-hmm. And invite a couple from the middle of nowhere to do this. But we said yes. And so in 2018, we transitioned to a part-time role with Family Life, with permission to continue raising our support.
3: Okay.
0: We just watched God do amazing things across the state of Wisconsin. He already was, but it kind of just really kicked into high gear. Mm-hmm. And if we fast forward in 2021, mm-hmm. we're still raising support, mm-hmm. not fully funded yet.
4: Yeah, and the Lord's allowing us to develop a team of individuals who are like-minded that want to bring the gospel to their communities, to families around them in various different ways. Mm-hmm. And we had developed relationships with many missionary staff at this point in time in different organizations. One of them served with the Ministry of Lifelines, which is an outdoor ministry arm of CREW.
3: Okay.
4: And they happened to be coming through our area and wanted to spend some time with us. And so we said, absolutely. And so they brought their camper and they stayed in an area. And through the conversation, they had asked us a series of different questions. And one particular question that Mark had asked was, what would it take for you guys to be full time? Mm-hmm. And I didn't have to think about it for a second. I said, the Lord would have to eliminate my position at work. Mm-hmm. He continued other questions. The day went on. The next week, I got a call from the president of my company.
3: I'm sure you did.
4: In no short term, said, Trevor, we've met. It's not a business or it's not a personal decision. It's a business decision. The executives have decided to eliminate your position.
3: Use the exact
4: at work.
3: Phrase.
0: Exact.
3: Yeah. Yes.
4: And I'm a little bit like Gideon, right? Mm-hmm. You know, Gideon's the wool's got to be wet.
3: Yeah, the ground has to be dry. Yeah. Now make the ground wet and the wool dry. Yes.
4: So my next call after almost swallowing a lump in my throat was after telling my wife was to Mark. And I said, Mark, did I really say that God would have to eliminate my job? And he said, yeah, Trevor, that's what I remember. And I said, well, he just did.
0: So Trevor had this phone call with his boss that his job would be eliminated.
4: Yeah. And I had a follow-up appointment from a medical difficulty that I had earlier in the year tied mm-hmm. to the pandemic. And I walked in the room after having had some tests done. I thought, you know, you're fine. I'll just run in and do this real quick. And the doctor said, you know, you need open heart surgery.
3: Really?
4: Like soon.
3: Oh.
4: The results of the test had shown that my heart had doubled in size on one side, that I had a broken valve. And I had no idea. And I had just lost my job, which they gave a severance package. Mm-hmm. But that severance package didn't include insurance. But I, through a series of different events, God provided once again. And I had open heart surgery on September 30th, 2021, mm-hmm. which was the very last day that my company was able to cover our insurance need as well. And so what I learned in that moment, we were talking a lot about provision, I learned that I was holding out my ability to provide for my family from the Lord. I wasn't giving it over to him yet, sure. even still. And so with the job transition, he took that from me and taught me a great lesson. But there was another area of my life I was holding out from him, and that was my health. Like my ability to be strong for my family, to be a protector. And he's like, you know what, Trevor, I think you need to learn more. Mm-hmm. I was reading a book on suffering. It taught me a lot of lessons about how to journey through that moment of grief, of knowing mm-hmm. that things are going to be taken away from me, things are going to be harder. Mm-hmm. Family members I had cared for my whole life were going to be my care providers mm-hmm. And going into open heart surgery. And so the amazing thing that the Lord did ultimately with that is even though we were in a time where we couldn't go have meetings with people and invite them to join our team and to report to our missional assignment, he provided all of our need within that period of time of my recovery. And so we reported to full-time in our missional roles with Family Life doing this very job of field director mm-hmm. for expansion ministry.
3: Wow. Mm-hmm. How kind of God to, right. to usher you through that and to show you. We often want to know God as healer, but we don't want to be sick.
0: You're right.
3: We want to know God as provider, Jeez. But right. we don't want to have a financial need.
0: Yes.
3: We have to have these yeah. experiences in order to learn him in this new way, mm-hmm. right? And I'm very grateful that you are sitting across the table from me now as a brother in Christ who now mm-hmm. knows his father as just an amazing provider mm-hmm. and as healer yeah. as well. Yeah.
0: Well, and there's something really sweet that we're able to look back and see. Because mm-hmm. in your flesh, there's a part of you that feels like, Lord, you're tarrying. Like we said yes way back in 2015.
3: Sure.
0: It's 2021. What's sure. going on?
3: Mm-hmm.
0: And what we see now, looking back, is that if the Lord had provided all of the funding we needed to report mm-hmm. in the 18 months that would have been most desirable,
3: sure,
0: we would have moved our family up to the Northwoods where we live now. We would have moved our family to Little Rock. We would have moved our family to Orlando.
3: Mm-hmm.
0: And then we would have moved our family back into the field when we became a field-based ministry.
3: Mm-hmm.
0: So not only did the Lord protect us from all those moves as a family, but also what he was doing in the unseen was allowing us to be part of what he was doing in establishing this team,
3: mm-hmm.
0: where we now lend leadership to 83 individuals across the state of Wisconsin who are bringing the gospel to their local communities.
3: Look at that, such wisdom.
0: And that's what he was doing.
3: Yes.
0: That we couldn't see when we felt like, how long, oh Lord?
3: Yes.
0: Right?
3: Yes, yes.
0: That is what he was establishing his very good work that yeah. he was inviting us to be part of. And in those years, there were so many times that we were like, Lord, this is hard. Is this really still our assignment?
3: Mm-hmm.
0: And just sensing, yes, keep going, keep mm-hmm. going. Mm-hmm. And so here today, now we see what the purpose was in all of that and longing for the day when there are more teams like this across the state connected to Family Life that are bringing the gospel to every community, that every corner would truly be reached with the gospel.
4: Yeah, not just our state, but all
3: yeah,
4: the states
3: all
4: and
3: the states,
4: across
3: yes.
4: the world.
3: Yeah,
4: like
3: absolutely.
4: Family Life is in 103 different countries
3: right.
4: and has a presence there. And these teams yeah. can make a huge impact.
3: Mm-hmm. Absolutely.
2: I think this is just a great reminder for every marriage because we just can get stuck into the daily grind of things. And so remembering that we're on a mission, that God has a plan for our marriage, I think this is just a good reminder and a good conversation.
1: Yeah, I mean, one of the things we heard today, and I always want to think this way, is God wants to do something in you, but just as much he wants to do something through you. And man, that means your marriage can literally be a light in your neighborhood. 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
2: Cheryl Shoemake will be back with us again tomorrow as your host. 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
2: Welcome to Breakpoint, a daily look at an ever-changing culture through the lens of unchanging truth. For the Colson Center, I'm John Stone Street. Back in the early 1830s, Frenchman Alexis de Tocqueville came to America under the guise of studying America's prison system. What he really wanted to know, however, to help his own country, was how America had thrived as a democratic society without falling into tyranny. He documented those observations in the classic work, Democracy in America. One area that he famously highlighted was how Americans spontaneously cultivated civil associations. And I quote, "Americans of all ages," he wrote, "all conditions, all minds constantly unite. Not only do they have commercial and industrial associations in which all take part, but they also have a thousand other kinds, religious, moral, grave, feudal, very general and very particular, immense and very small," end quote. Through these associations, Tocqueville believed, Americans had learned to practice and thus protect their freedoms. Even more, as he put it, a key result of living out freedom in this way is, and I quote, "the heart is enlarged and the

0: shops, movie theaters, libraries, museums, rec centers, restaurants. Certainly, the rise of online shopping and streaming, along with DoorDash and the residual effects of COVID-19, are reasons for these closures, as well as the popularity of so-called virtual reality. Altogether, the result is that fewer people even want to leave their homes. However, this is a trend that dates before the pandemic and even the internet. Nearly 25 years ago, Harvard political scientist Robert Putnam noted in his book, Bowling Alone, that more people were bowling, but alone instead of by joining bowling leagues. His concern was not for the future of the sport, it was for the future of America's civic engagement. As one scholar asked, reflecting on Putnam's work, have our capacities for joining with others been eroded by forces of modern society and technology? Are we becoming more and more a nation of solitaries and couch potatoes? In her piece, Giono also pointed to the health effects that are related to the loss of third places. One study found that chronic loneliness carries the same mortality rate as smoking 15 cigarettes a day. The U.S. Surgeon General has advised that people who are socially disconnected face up to a 29% higher risk of premature death. As psychologist Dr. Julianne Holt-Lundstad said in an article, we've designed our world, our society, for efficiency and economic benefit, and not necessarily for the thriving and well-being of humans. Well, these are all trends that provide yet another opportunity for the church to offer something better, something true, something good to the world. As Colson Center Dean Michael Craven has put it, when believers are deeply formed by Scripture, when Christ is exalted in every sphere of life, when the gospel is proclaimed and embodied, everything, communities, families, institutions, and cultures change. Not because cultural transformation is the mission, but because it's the fruit of the mission, end quote. This vision of the church goes far beyond gimmicks and giveaways, coffee shops, and performances. When true discipleship and formation take place, when lives are transformed in community, the result's nothing less than the hands and feet of Christ extending beyond the church walls to restore what's broken in his name under his reign. Quite simply, the health and future of the church is directly tied to the well-being of humanity. For the Colson Center, I'm John Stone Street with Breakpoint. Today's Breakpoint was co-authored with Andrew Carrico. And for more resources or to share this commentary with others, go to ColsonCenter.org/radio.
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2: You've turned on the Light. Mostly sunny day today. Highs in the lower 60s. Clear skies this evening with lows in the upper 30s. Wednesday's looking like it's another sunny day with highs in the mid 60s. 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
2: Galatians chapter 1 verse 10 says, am I now trying to win the approval of human beings or of God? Or am I trying to please people? If I were still trying to please people, I would not be a servant of Christ. That is the Light word for today.
16: There's something in all of us that longs to see wrong made right. We wait for the guilty to be held accountable, for the innocent to be vindicated, for the scales at long last to balance. But justice in this world so often seems slow in coming. Maybe you're waiting on God to settle the score. Have you wondered if he even knows? If he'll ever step in and set things straight? Today on Insight for Living, Chuck Swindoll arrives at the resolution of Job's long ordeal. And in Job's redemptive story, there's hope for all of us.

0: turn to the last chapter in the book of Job. If you will, please, I'll begin reading at verse 5. I am undeterred in this process. Since I'm speaking on justice today, I think it's appropriate that I go on here. Job 42, verse 5. We will only have about 5 more Sundays in the book of Job, and then I'll come to the end of the book for you. Job 42, 5. I have heard of you by the hearing of the ear, but now my eye sees you. Therefore I retract, and I repent in dust and ashes. It came about after the Lord had spoken these words to Job. The Lord said to Eliphaz the Temanite, my wrath is kindled against you and against your 2 friends, because you have not spoken of me what is right, as my servant Job has. Now, therefore, take for yourselves 7 bulls and 7 rams, and go to my servant Job and offer up a burnt offering for yourselves. And my servant Job will pray for you, for I will accept him, so that I may not do with you according to your folly. Because you have not spoken of me what is right, as my servant Job has. So Eliphaz the Temanite and Bildad the Shuhite and Zophar the Naamathite went and did as the Lord told them. And the Lord accepted Job. The Lord restored the fortunes of Job when he prayed for his friends, and the Lord increased all that Job had 2-fold.
1: 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Chuck titled today's message, Finally, Justice Rolls Down.
0: There is something wonderfully satisfying about justice. We love it when right is rewarded and when wrong is punished. No one is better at either than the living God, who is all fair and all knowing. When his justice rolls down, it is always right. One of the reasons Christians love to learn about future things is a part of the future things deals with rewards that are promised God's people. Those rewards are sometimes specified for us in prophetic books of the Bible. For example, there are crowns that are promised the faithful. Not just 1 or 2, but there are 5 specific crowns, and they make quite a study when you go into the New Testament and learn of the rewards that God has for his own people as we stand before the judgment seat of Christ, which is set forth in the 3rd chapter of 1 Corinthians. You may remember singing as a child that little gospel song, Will There Be Any Stars in My Crown, when at evening the sun goes down. Actually, the lyrics are fanciful because the Bible never promises stars in one's crown, but it does promise crowns. And there's something wonderfully satisfying about knowing that individuals who may have been ignored or, even worse, mistreated, sometimes martyred for their faith, that they will not be forgotten, that justice will roll down. They will be rewarded. God will not forget or overlook them. Justice has a flip side as well. Those who do wrong will suffer the consequences for the wrong. And there's something inside all of us that finds a satisfying relief when we hear that wrong was dealt with. We even have the phrase, brought to justice. A close-to-home illustration comes to mind. 3 weeks in October of 2002, a sniper was on the loose in the mid-Atlantic states. There's hardly a person hearing me right now who has not followed the story of the mass murders, 10 of them, as people were cowardly and brutally shot at random, coming out of malls or getting into their cars or pumping gas or getting off of a bus. From somewhere, someone had the audacity to kill in cold blood. Cynthia and I have a friend who lives about a mile from where the first shot rang out. He's a federal judge. And he said to me just this past week when we talked about it that there was a sense of terror that stretched across those communities as they couldn't find the killer or killers. And then it seems they've been found. And if they are in fact the ones, they shot out of the trunk of their cars, causing their deed to be all the more cowardly and unfair. And something inside us is incensed by that. We live for the day that they will be brought to justice, and ideally that they will be killed for their deeds. So we wait. We're pleased that they've been captured, and we're grateful that justice has rolled down yet again, or it soon will. I came across a very interesting statement in the little book of Amos just this week. Amos, just before the book of Obadiah, or just after Joel. I know it's hard to find. Let me just cut to the chase. It's page 1409 in my Bible. Maybe not in yours. It's over in the Minor Prophets, and you've probably not turned to Amos in maybe ever in your life, but right in the middle of the book, this prophet who was making the indifferent rather uncomfortable with his prophecy represents the words of the Lord when he says, 5:21, I reject your festivals, nor do I delight in your solemn assemblies. Even though you offer up to me burnt offerings and your grain offerings, I will not accept them. He's quoting the Lord. I will not even look at the peace offerings of your fatlings. Take away from me the noise of your songs. I will not even listen to the sound of the harps. Let justice roll down. Don't you like the way that reads? Let it roll down like water. And then in good Hebrew poetic fashion, the statement follows that intensifies it. Let righteousness, like an ever-flowing stream, roll down. It's been a long time coming, says the Lord, but remember, I am just, as one man wrote, the mills of God grind slowly, yet they grind exceedingly small. Another in our day put it this way, all God's accounts are not settled at the end of every month. Eugene Peterson, in The Message, renders this passage in words that probably will seem a little more current to you and me. I can't stand your religious meetings. I'm fed up with your conferences and conventions. I want nothing to do with your religion projects, your pretentious slogans and goals. I'm sick of your fundraising schemes, your public relations and image making. I've had all I can take of your noisy ego music. When was the last time you sang to me? Do you know what? I want justice, oceans of it. I want fairness, rivers of it. That's what I want. That's all I want. You're hearing justice in these words of passion. God ultimately brings people into account. You know, the problem is that he's often so slow in doing it. I heard of one of the Puritan prayers, very brief for a change, for a Puritan. And he simply said, "O Lord, hurry up." Don't you say that sometime? This wrong has been going on long enough. Hurry up, God. Or when will he ever step in and deal with whatever? Or reward these people? Why do we say that? Because we want justice. You know what? It's how he made us. We are like God when in our righteous walk we long for justice. He's pleased with justice and equity and fairness. I am pleased to tell you that in the story of Job, justice finally rolls down. This man who did not deserve the boils that covered his skin or the loss of his business and home and family and happiness ultimately gets them back, and gets them back in multiplied fashion, as we're going to learn. And those who made his life even more miserable hear from the Lord about that too. He does not overlook either. Our faithful God rewards the righteous, and he also disciplines the unrighteous. Back in Job 42, we were forced to move along rather quickly in our last message, and we finished before I was through. That happens somewhat regularly. And I want to go back briefly and pull from it some lessons that I don't want you to miss, because I think they will help us in the living of our lives as Job finally sees it through a couple of interesting illustrations with, you remember, the hippopotamus and the crocodile? Remember that strange, those strange examples the Lord uses in chapters 40 and 41? Finally, it dawns on Job what the Lord is getting at, that his plan is profound, that his reasoning is right, that his ways are higher than we can ever understand, and Job waves the flag of surrender and says, "I back away, I retract, and I repent. I said things I shouldn't have been saying. I spoke about things I knew nothing about, and Lord, please know, my heart is yours, and I place myself at your disposal." When you get to chapter 42, those are Job's words in verses 2 through 6. And I pulled from these verses four lessons that I want you to remember. And they go with us toward the end of the story. Job says, verse 2, "I know," he's speaking to the Lord, "I know that you can do all things and that no purpose of yours can be thwarted." You can do all things and no one can hold you back. Here's the lesson I learned from that. God's purpose is unfolding and I cannot hinder it. Some of you need to hear that. I do not know the details of your circumstances, but surely in a group this large, there must be some pretty tough situations. There are some pretty severe needs. And you may begin to wonder if this is getting out of control and God really is absent. Remember the principle. God's purpose is unfolding, mysterious as it may seem, and I cannot hinder it. You will discover before I'm through with these four that the whole focus is on the Lord. It's not on life. It is on the Lord. It's not on others. It is on the Lord. It is not on the difficulties. It is on the Lord. Now, the second comment Job makes is in verse 3. "Who is this that hides counsel without knowledge?" Sort of a self-confession there. "Therefore, I have declared that which I did not understand. I would render the next things too deep for me, which I did not know." Here's the second thought. God's plan is incredible, and I will not comprehend it. I hope after the study of Job that you make a point in your life of reminding yourself regularly, things are happening that I cannot hinder. Things are happening I will never comprehend. If you will tell yourself enough, that enough, you will find a peace you've never known before. The lack of peace comes when we try to make sense out of everything that is occurring and try to make it fit our human logic. And we forget His ways are higher than our ways. His plan is deeper. His purposes are far more profound. We cannot hinder them, and we will not comprehend them. Let it rest. Let it be. It's okay. You don't have to know to have peace. You have to trust to have peace. Now, the third principle is in verses 4 and 5. Hear now, and I will speak. I will ask you, and you instruct me. He's talking to the Lord. I will ask you, Lord, and you, Lord, instruct me. I've heard of you by the hearing of the ear. Now my eye sees you. Third principle. God's instruction is reliable. I dare not ignore it. God's instruction is reliable. I dare not ignore it. I think I should warn every one of you that because you place yourself under the teaching of the Word of God, as I do, we are accountable. When you hear principles such as this, and then either ignore them or disobey them, there is a consequence that'll follow. There's sadness in place of relief. There's a discouragement in place of a sense of fulfillment. His instruction is reliable, and therefore we dare not ignore it. This isn't just a religious exercise. This isn't just another way to spend a Sunday morning. This isn't just an empty pastime that we do out of habit. It is a time of allowing His truth to filter into our gray matter and impact us so that our attitudes and our actions and our words change to fit His, to fit Him. See Him? You see Job? That's what he does in verse 6. Therefore, since your purpose is unfolding, since your plan is incredible, since your instruction is reliable, I retract. I pull back from a number of the things that I said, things I used to believe. I repent in dust and ashes. This is saying to us, God's way is best. I must not resist it. God's way is best. I must not resist it. That did it. When the Lord heard Job's heart, as these words reveal his heart, when the Lord saw the humility and the openness and the teachability of Job, mercy kicked in and grace flowed down. In fact, the Lord decides to use Job in the process of restoring these friends who have gotten so far off track. That's another point. You will be amazed at how the Lord will use you in others' lives when you adjust your ways to His ways. You will be for them a refuge, a point of hope, a reason to go on, a source of strength, a calming presence. You will be that and so much more to those who lack the things that you now possess by His grace. So the Lord hears His servant say that, and He then turns His attention to the three friends. Before we go to this section, He doesn't mention Elihu by name, probably because Elihu, the last of the friends, was more right than the others, probably was more on target, though his heart needed a little adjustment at times, and his pride needed to come down a few notches. He was not guilty as Eliphaz and Bildad and Zophar were, and that's why the Lord addresses them directly. Before I go there, let me give you a statement. Life is all about our God. Life is all about our God. Will you say that with me? Life is all about our God. If you, sounds simple, maybe sounds silly, but if you will repeat that every morning when you get up, it'll make a difference in your day. Because from the earliest years, we think life is about us. My comfort, my space, my rights, my will, my career, my salary, my plans, my health. Life is not about that. It is about our God. And as He works His way and will and purposes through us, it is amazing when we get on track how absolutely delightful more of life can be. Now, I'm not saying you will be free of any trials. I'm not saying difficulties will leave you by the tons and you'll never know what it is to be depressed or discouraged. That's not what I'm saying. You're only human. I'm just saying the way you've been living will not be the way you will live when you focus on the fact that life is all about your God. Job sees it. These other men don't. They're standing in the background frowning with their arms folded, wondering why the lightning isn't striking Job and the Lord isn't vindicating them for what they said. Boy, are they in for a surprise. It came about after the Lord had spoken these words to Job, verse 7, that the Lord said to Eliphaz the Temanite, "My wrath is kindled against you and against your two friends." Stop. I know you want to go on, but stop. I love that. I love it that the Lord says, "You made me angry. Your words were wrong words. Your actions were wrong actions. And I have a wrath that is kindled over what you have been doing." You know why I love it? Because I was reared in a world that taught Christians should never be angry. If you are angry, you are sinful, and you need to confess it, that you got mad. It's a little bit more complicated than that, honestly. I mean, if the Lord can show a wrath that is kindled, surely there's a place for anger. The Lord Jesus driving those people who were desecrating the temple out of the temple as He plaited together those leather thongs and made them into a whip and drove them out. You can't tell me, He said, "Now, gentlemen, I'm a little uneasy about what I'm seeing here. When you have time, would you clean up the mess and be on your way?" He drove them out of the temple. I would love to see a picture of that. Got his sleeves rolled up and he is swinging that whip. And I think that is fantastic. Those Pharisees saw him coming toward him. It was like, "What is this?" But he's never done a sin in his entire existence, so it couldn't have been sinful. It was a righteous indignation. Something's wrong if you don't get mad over that. The Lord God says, it's not a temper tantrum here. It's not a sudden overreaction as He pitches a fit. Hey, this has been a long time coming. He's been standing back, waiting and waiting, and finally He reaches the limit of His tether. I'm not talking about an out-of-control rage. I'm talking about a justifiable anger that comes from the heart of one who is holy in God's case.
1: Righteous anger from the heart of a holy God. It's a side of the Lord we don't often pause to consider. He's patient, slow to anger, waiting and waiting. But He's also just, and He won't let wrong stand forever. There's more to this story that Chuck Swindoll wants to show us, so keep listening to Insight for Living. Chuck titled this message, "Finally, Justice Rolls Down." The Old Testament book of Job provides a shocking picture of human suffering. Many of the images are pitiful and frankly seem so unfair. But that's the way life is, right? Sometimes it feels like nothing more than an endless sequence of unwanted surprises. And yet, even still, Job deliberately chose triumph over tragedy. We encourage you to get better acquainted with Job using the practical Bible study resources that Insight for Living offers. 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Finally, here's something that will interest you. Chuck Swindoll recently sat down with actor and producer Kirk Cameron. During their conversation, Kirk talked about his transformation in Christ, which happened through Chuck's preaching. To hear and see the entire interview between Chuck and Kirk, stop by insight.org/conversation. Are you waiting on God to make things right? I'm Bill Meyer. Chuck Swindoll tells a redemptive story of divine justice tomorrow on Insight for Living.
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3: You've turned on the light. Mostly sunny day today. Highs in the lower 60s. Clear skies this evening with lows in the upper 30s. Wednesday's looking like it's another sunny day with highs in the mid 60s. Thank you for listening. Thank you for supporting the light. Keep shining for Jesus.

0: NBC that both sides brought up a deal during their May summit in Beijing to decrease tariffs on $30 billion worth of goods that each country imports from each other. The FAA is turning to AI as it looks for some new ways to cut delays and ease flight congestions at airports with a new system called SMART. Here's News Nation's Marty Hughes.
1: It uses artificial intelligence to spot potential congestion and weather problems before flights take off. SMART pulls together airline schedules, weather, airport capacity, and airspace conditions, and then it can identify the potential problems and recommend changes to routes or timing. Air traffic controllers still, though, make the decisions. The FAA is now taking a limited approach with a first phase expected to run about 90 days. Officials will then use that time to test SMART's predictions before considering a wider rollout.
0: The initial rollout focused on the Washington area. From Christian News Radio Network, I'm Jim Miller. To hear this and other reports on demand, visit ChristianNewsRadio.org.
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3: God can use suffering in powerful ways to make us more like Jesus. 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Sometimes our suffering is caused by pruning as God cuts away unproductive parts of our lives. And sometimes we experience pain simply because we live in a fallen world. Whatever the cause, God can use affliction to purge us from sin and sanctify us. Maybe you're going through a season of affliction right now. Can I encourage you? Don't give up. Keep seeking God, and you'll look back on this time amazed at how much you've grown. 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With Seeking Him, I'm Nancy DeMoss Wagglemuth.
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Come, Jesus, come. That's CC Winans on the Light. Priorities. The Lord, my husband, my family, my job, others. That's how I see him. If I could just keep those priorities at all times in my head, I wouldn't struggle at times. The root, I want to be liked by others. And that is not good because it derails me from what I'm supposed to do and causes an inner struggle. A few years ago, my late mother-in-law, little mom, was living with us. She was in the hospital sick. But our kids were all here for Christmas. It had been a long time since we had all been together. And we just visited little mom the day before, and they were pulling me to stay home. They were saying, Mom, it's 2 hours there and back. You just saw her yesterday. This is so rare that we're all together. We can FaceTime. I didn't want to go. Even standing here today, I feel that same pull. But I knew I needed to see her. She was the priority, and it was the right thing to do. So we did. And you know, I've never regretted it. In the end, the way I see it, God calls me to honor my mother-in-law, especially when she was sick. The Light Radio Network word for today is Galatians 1, verse 10. Am I now trying to win the approval of human beings or of God? Or am I trying to please people? If I were still trying to please people, I would not be a servant of Christ.

0: Seth Schlater, that's running back to you. So I don't know about you, but I feel a bit of a rush to do everything that I've wanted to do all summer and haven't yet done. Today's the first day of fall, and we know what's coming. We know that snow is, we know it's a little bit, but no kidding. This afternoon, my husband Tom and I, late afternoon, really early evening, my husband Tom and I will be going on a bike ride because we're running out of time before the snow eventually does fall. And it's mostly sunny, high 62 today. Tonight, dropping down to 38, and tomorrow's going to be sunny, high 65.
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4: 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As night was approaching, the man ran into death again as he was leaving the city. The man said to death, "You said you were only going to take 100 people. 1,000 people died." 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

0: perfectly.
1: Micah Tyler, perfectly. I am so relieved when others tell me transparently that they messed up. Isn't that freeing? Oh my goodness, I try very hard, and yet every day something doesn't go as planned. There's only one perfect person. His name is Jesus.

0: let go.
1: I have this hope. That's 10th Avenue North. He's not going to let go of us. Isn't that the most wonderful news, really? Well, 10th Avenue North, that is the lead singer, is Mike Donaghy, and he is a gift. And we have the ability to have him all to ourselves on Thursday, October 29th at 7 o'clock. Not only his voice, he's talented for sure as a singer and songwriter. His songs are played a lot, but also he's talented in sharing his faith. He wrote a book that our general manager, Sean Trolland, loved, Finding God's Will for My Life by Mike Donaghy. And then he gave it to his girls, and they loved it. So this book is something that different generations absolutely will love. Well, he is coming, and he is going to share. It's going to be a night of blessing. So when is it? Thursday, October 29th. It's at Ignite Church in Williston. Go to thelightradio.net for tickets.
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0: changed. Real stories of lives transformed.
1: I love noting the changes in people who follow Jesus when they understand that Jesus, the Messiah, the Christ, that he died on the cross, rose again 3 days later. They follow him and are filled with the Holy Spirit. And everything is different. Like New Testament Bible character Peter, he had followed Jesus for 3 years. He knew he was the Christ, but he struggled. He struggled. Maybe it was fear. I believe that's what it was. But at the Last Supper, Jesus foretold that Peter would deny him 3 times before the rooster crowed. Peter vehemently denied that he would ever do that. Fast forward a few hours later, Jesus was arrested and had certainly been roughed up. He was persecuted, but it was at the beginning. Jesus had not yet been murdered, crucified. He went before the Sanhedrin, and in the courtyard, Peter and John were with him. Peter wanted to be with Jesus and stand by his side, but he couldn't take it. Fear gripped him. Peter did his very best to be the gray man, to hide, to keep his distance from Jesus and yet be near him. It seems he tried to steer clear of any association with Jesus, but when he was pointedly asked 3 times if he was with Jesus, well, he adamantly denied ever knowing him, just as Jesus had foretold that he would do hours earlier. And at that moment, the rooster crowed, and Peter and Jesus locked eyes. Peter realized in that moment that he had failed, and he was devastated. He ran, and he wept bitterly. Well, fast forward, and I don't know if it was 60 days, 2 years, 5 years, 10 years, whatever, from when Peter had denied Jesus. At this point, Jesus had been crucified. He died. He rose again, ascended into heaven. And Peter and John, the same 2 men, were at the temple, beautiful gate. They healed a crippled man, and they were arrested and tried by Sanhedrin. Same place, essentially, same people, close in time, maybe, I'm not sure exactly. And the Sanhedrin asked Peter, "By what power or what name did you heal this man?" And Peter, very different man, answered, bold Peter, very different. He was no longer cowering or avoiding eye contact, hiding and denying. He was filled with the Holy Spirit. And in my head, I see Peter standing up and loudly and boldly, courageously proclaiming to everybody, rulers and elders of the people, if we are being called to account today for an act of kindness shown to a man who was lame and are being asked how he was healed, then know this. You and all the people of Israel, it is by the name of Jesus Christ of Nazareth, whom you crucified, but whom God raised from the dead, that this man stands before you healed. And then he said, salvation is found in no one else, for there is no other name under heaven given to mankind by which we must be saved. What a great reminder that if we have blown it badly like Peter did, God can still use us today. We can repent. We can surrender. Peter was martyred for his faith in Jesus.

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1: I've been washed in the water, washed in the blood. I'm as good as me.

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I saw them in concert. Oh my goodness, like not even 2 weeks ago. What a treat that was. Such energy they have. And those verses are so biblical. It was such a blessing.

0: Katie Nicole, in Jesus' name. We often hear stories of people who are very physically limited and they're very isolated. They can't get to church. It's hard for them to have people over. You know, you've got to go to the store, you want to clean your house, and yet you can't do those things very easily. They have told us that this radio station is their lifeline. And I get it. This radio station was a godsend. When I was a stay-at-home mom moving to the Northeast, we had three little people, a one-year-old, a three-year-old, a four-year-old, and I was about to have my fourth baby. My belly was so big, I could hardly bend over and snap everyone in their car seats, let alone give them a bath. Oh my goodness, it was crazy. Plus, where would we go? We didn't know anyone. We had just moved here. It was a very difficult time. And yet that's when I found the light radio, and I played it in my kitchen right there. Oh my goodness, what a blessing. It's boots on the ground. You know, sometimes it's hard to even get into the word. It was for me at that time, much harder. And here I was able to hear the word of God every single day. And our kids listen to it as well. Well, we have our giving day next Wednesday, a week from tomorrow. May I encourage you to pray for this godly ministry. 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

0: Frenchman Alexis de Tocqueville came to America under the guise of studying America's prison system. What he really wanted to know, however, to help his own country, was how America had thrived as a democratic society without falling into tyranny. He documented those observations in the classic work, Democracy in America. One area that he famously highlighted was how Americans spontaneously cultivated civil associations. And I quote, "Americans of all ages," he wrote, "all conditions, all minds constantly unite. Not only do they have commercial and industrial associations in which all take part, but they also have a thousand other kinds, religious, moral, grave, feudal, very general and very particular, immense and very small," end quote. Through these associations, Tocqueville believed, Americans had learned to practice and thus protect their freedoms. Even more, as he put it, a key result of living out freedom in this way is, and I quote, "the heart is enlarged and the human mind is developed." This way of life was, in other words, quite formative. Now, had this visit happened today, Tocqueville might have instead been struck by the loss of strategic associations. As Catherine Giono recently wrote in Fortune magazine, America is seeing a massive number of closures of what sociologists call third places. These are places outside of home and work, like coffee shops, movie theaters, libraries, museums, rec centers, restaurants. Certainly, the rise of online shopping and streaming, along with DoorDash and the residual effects of COVID-19, are reasons for these closures, as well as the popularity of so-called virtual reality. Altogether, the result is that fewer people even want to leave their homes. However, this is a trend that dates before the pandemic and even the internet. Nearly 25 years ago, Harvard political scientist Robert Putnam noted in his book, Bowling Alone, that more people were bowling, but alone instead of by joining bowling leagues. His concern was not for the future of the sport, it was for the future of America's civic engagement. As one scholar asked, reflecting on Putnam's work, have our capacities for joining with others been eroded by forces of modern society and technology? Are we becoming more and more a nation of solitaries and couch potatoes? In her piece, Giono also pointed to the health effects that are related to the loss of third places. One study found that chronic loneliness carries the same mortality rate as smoking 15 cigarettes a day. The U.S. Surgeon General has advised that people who are socially disconnected face up to a 29% higher risk of premature death. As psychologist Dr. Julianne Holt-Lundstad said in an article, we've designed our world, our society, for efficiency and economic benefit, and not necessarily for the thriving and well-being of humans. Well, these are all trends that provide yet another opportunity for the church to offer something better, something true, something good to the world. As Colson Center Dean Michael Craven has put it, when believers are deeply formed by Scripture, when Christ is exalted in every sphere of life, when the gospel is proclaimed and embodied, everything, communities, families, institutions, and cultures change. Not because cultural transformation is the mission, but because it's the fruit of the mission, end quote. This vision of the church goes far beyond gimmicks and giveaways, coffee shops and performances. When true discipleship and formation take place, when lives are transformed in community, the result's nothing less than the hands and feet of Christ extending beyond the church walls to restore what's broken in his name under his reign. Quite simply, the health and future of the church is directly tied to the well-being of humanity. For the Colson Center, I'm John Stone Street with Breakpoint. Today's Breakpoint was co-authored with Andrew Carrico. And for more resources or to share this commentary with others, go to ColsonCenter.org/radio.
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Breathe On It. That's Torrin Wells' new song. I'll never forget when a godly Christian listened to my frustrations, recognized the heart, the bottom line, and challenged me to stop trying to please others and instead put God first. It dramatically helped me see things differently. They showed me this verse, Galatians 1, verse 10. Am I now trying to win the approval of human beings or of God? Or am I trying to please people? If I were still trying to please people, I would not be a servant of Christ. Oh, that verse has freed me to do what I needed to do. I literally had less stress because I didn't care what they thought anymore. I was following the Lord.

0: I am a believer. That's Brett Walker on The Light. Abortion is the number one killer of people in the U.S. and in the world. And get this, you may not want to hear this, but abortion is the number one killer in the Black community. It outnumbers the top 10 causes of death combined. Abortion's wrong. I'm going to be very bold. It is. Every single baby is made in the image of God. Well, the good news is that God is on the moon. And more people are stepping out in faith and going to Planned Parenthood facilities where abortions are either taking place or abortion pills are being prescribed. One group of Christians went to a Planned Parenthood facility and stood as a group and prayed boldly. I'm guessing there were 50 people there that day, and this young man prayed loudly. Father God in heaven, the fact that there are mothers who feel alone and there's a church at the corner, Lord God, I pray that faith would take hold and that the church would awaken and that this is a war and that these mothers would realize that they are not alone. In Jesus' name, amen. It makes a difference because I don't believe mamas want to abort their babies. They feel alone. They don't know what else to do. But when they see us standing in the gap and praying, it makes a difference. If you would like to get involved, 40 Days for Life is out there right now through November 1st. And praying absolutely makes a difference. All you have to do is sign up 40daysforlife.com. That's 40 Day for Life, 40daysforlife.com. You can click / either Barry, Burlington, Claremont, New Hampshire areas, or any town where they have a Planned Parenthood facility. Or if you're in this area, call Tom Kelly at 802-224-6309.
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2: 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Hi, I'm Mark Gregston with Parenting Today's Teens. We all enjoy Googling a topic when we need a solution, but there's a downside to the information age. 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The Encyclopedia Britannica is no longer the final authority. There are thousands of sources to choose from. So teens start to wonder, which source is right? Who do I trust? 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If I don't like what they say, I can find another answer. So here's the warning, Mom and Dad. Stay on your toes. Make sure you adjust to changing times in order to understand your teen.
3: Mark Gregston has more helpful resources for you at ParentingTodaysTeens.org.

for us, Frank. That's okay. There's such incredible comfort and peace in God's word that says, in all things, God works for the good of those who love him, who've been called according to his purpose. To me, it means it's going to be okay. God's word allows me to rest in him and to trust in him. He knows what he's doing and he is at work. So one of my kids has been through struggle after struggle, and I kind of see it as this big wrestling match in which God has my child's arm behind their back, and the Lord God Almighty is asking my child, are you finally ready to surrender, to say uncle and follow me? It will be a glorious day and worth it all when this child of mine finally surrenders.

0: Ben Fuller, that's Black Sheep on the Light. So the Light Radio purposely tries to promote events that will help us in our walk with Jesus. And one of these upcoming events is a worship night at Ignite Church with Mara Justine. Now, you may not know her name yet, but she's a powerhouse singer. She's from America's Got Talent, American Idol, The Voice, and Maverick City. Known for her blend of gospel, country, soul, and pop, and she is going to bring it for the Lord. So when is this? It's going to be a worship night at Ignite Church in Williston on Thursday. It's coming right up October 8th at 7 o'clock. The doors open at 6:15. So if you want more information, go to ignitechurchvt.com/upcoming events.
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2: The presence of God is flavorful. The love of God is intoxicating. The glory of God is enthralling.
3: Taste and see that the Lord is good, and then keep experiencing His goodness every day. Hi, I'm Mark Gothier with Crew and Making Your Life Count. Stephanie Roussel says God invites us to delight in His presence.
2: The question is, has this been our experience? And if not, is this something we seek and desire? And if it is something we seek and desire, God promises that when we delight ourselves in Him, He will give us the desire of our heart. So taste and see that the Lord is good. He is indeed delightful and delicious in French.
3: But what about when life hurts? Stephanie reminds us that grief is real, pain is hard, and God never asks us to pretend otherwise. Yet even in the darkest valleys, He walks with us.
2: If you are going through a season of grief and suffering and pain, my heart really goes out to you because it's really, really hard to trust God when we're going through this valley of the shadow of death. And I can understand because I've had my own hard seasons as well. And I think when we endeavor to delight in God in the midst of the pain, here's the thing, I don't think there's anything particularly delightful in the pain itself, in the suffering. We're not masochistic, we do not seek pain, but it comes our way. And so to begin to see this thorn or this pruning that happens as something that God is using, and that on the other side of the valley, we will have joy again, we will have delight again.
3: God does not waste our suffering, and He never abandons us in the midst of it. Keep trusting Him and discover for yourself that the Lord is good. Learn more at crew.org/life.

0: And yes, while Mike Donaghy is the voice behind the band 10th Avenue North, he's also an accomplished best-selling author, compelling speaker, a light in the darkness, and a pillar for truth.
1: So, while you'll be able to sing along to this...

0: Thursday, October 29th in Williston is more than just a concert. 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

0: You've heard it all your life. The golden rule, do unto others. And for good reason, lives are impacted when we obey God's command. Do unto others.
1: I've been so blessed all my life with a great dad. He's in heaven now, but he protected me, provided all the necessities, and he did all the extras as well. He danced with me, and I'll never forget one of the most precious moments of my entire life was when my dad walked me down the aisle at my wedding. Oh, I adored my dad. I just feel so badly for the void that some kids have who don't have a dad. Well, at an impromptu father-daughter dance at a graduation, this one dad extended himself for his daughter's friend who didn't have a dad. Jessica said, "I had my first and only father-daughter dance." She said, "At my high school graduation dinner, they called all the girls up for a father-daughter dance. I didn't have one, so I sat at the table expecting to sit this one out. But I got a tap on my shoulder, turned around to see my best friend's dad. He said he had room for two. He took us both up to dance."

Phil Wickham, Crowder. It really is Amazing Grace. You know, when I first heard Amazing Grace, hymn by John Newton, I never thought of myself as a wretch. But that's who I was. I tried it all before I knew Jesus. I was talking to one of my kids a while ago, and I stated, you know, you're not going to get any judgment from me. I did a lot of wrong things. Knowing that I shouldn't do them, I still did them. But then Jesus found me, and I'm so different today. And he has been in my heart, and I've asked him to clean every nook and cranny of my heart. I have peace in my heart. I have peace in my soul. I didn't deserve it. I couldn't earn it. It really is amazing grace.

0: Rachel Lampa, Perfectly Loved. Today's the first day of fall, and we're running out of summer-like weather quickly. Summer is over. Ah! Oh my goodness, I don't even want to hear that anymore. But we know soon we're going to feel cold weather. Now, it's mostly sunny today, so if you have anything that you've been thinking you want to get done or you want to do or just enjoy the weather, summer-like weather, I encourage you to get out there and do it. Today, it's mostly sunny, high 62. Tonight, it's going to drop down to 38. Tomorrow's going to be sunny, high 65.
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2: I've got so much to be thankful for. Look, I got a

Forrest Frank, thankful. Many of us have been studying God's word and living it out daily. We have a wealth of knowledge. Well, in my opinion, God doesn't want us to just sit on it. He wants us to step out of our comfort zone and invest in others. Now, I know that's a bold statement, but I know people who are afraid to start a Bible study. And I'd like to encourage you to reach out and do it. God's word says, go therefore and make disciples. And one of my absolute favorite weekly activities is hanging out with local college kids who are seeking the Lord God Almighty. They want to know more about him. Every single week during the school year, these kids come. 67 kids last week. What a high that is. We play some fun games, spend about 30 minutes in the Word, hear a teaching, break up into small groups for a discussion, and finally pray together. What a thrill of a lifetime. I get to do that twice a week at this college campus. And get this, they ask great questions that I have the privilege of a lifetime to answer. I go right to the Word and tell them my own experiences. May I encourage you that if you love the Word and would love to help, FCA may be just what you're looking to do. FCA is Fellowship of Christian Athletes. Now, I am not an athlete. The closest I come, I was a college cheerleader, but that doesn't matter. Email John Brown at FCA.org or contact me, Gail at thelightradio.net, and I will forward your name to him.

0: Micah Tyler, That's Even Then. Thank you so much for listening and supporting and praying for this godly ministry. We have Christian News Radio Network next, followed by Faith and Finance. Today, they're talking about investing in medical innovation. And we'll be back again tomorrow, shining for Jesus on the line.
1: From Christian News Radio Network, I'm Jim Miller. President Trump is in New York City this morning, where he'll address world leaders at the United Nations General Assembly. Trump is expected to talk about the months-long conflict with Iran and other key issues. He also indicated that he's open to meeting with the Iranian president this week on the sidelines of General Assembly. Lizzie Clancy's defense asking a judge to investigate the lone juror who wanted to convict her, leading to her murder trial, ending in a mistrial. Here's News Nation's Marty Hughes.
2: Attorney Kevin Reddington wants the court to look into whether that juror used his cell phone during deliberations and whether he answered questions about his background truthfully. He was the only juror who did not support finding Clancy not guilty by reason of lack of criminal responsibility. A representative for him says his decision came down to how he interpreted the evidence.
1: The judge has not ruled on the defense request. Clancy due back in court September 29. Prosecutors have not announced whether they'll retry the case. More news ahead, but right now here's

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2: A new AI system being deployed to help flight delays. The system will provide real-time data to streamline the best routes for planes in and out of airports. Transportation Secretary Sean Duffy announced that plan Monday. It'll first be used at Reagan National Airport, Dulles International Airport, and BWI Thurgood Marshall Airport before nationwide deployment in 2028. President Trump welcoming Chinese leader Xi Jinping for a state visit. And a little special treatment, News Nation's Corey Smith.
3: The president and First Lady Melania Trump are both going to head to Joint Base Andrews on Wednesday to greet President Xi, something that we haven't seen happen with President Trump. He certainly didn't do it when King Charles came to the United States. Thursday is going to be the beginning of this state visit with a ceremony on the South Lawn featuring a military review and speeches from both leaders. We did see that when King Charles came to visit. Then there are going to be talks between officials from both countries that are officially going to kick off.
2: This is the second time this year that Trump and Xi have been face-to-face. In May, Xi hosted Trump in China for a state visit. Hurricane Polo rapidly intensifying. It's now grown into a major Category 4 storm, fueling an enhanced flood threat. From Christian News Radio Network, I'm Jim Miller. To hear this and other reports on demand, visit christiannewsradio.org.
4: You've turned on the light. Mostly sunny day today. Highs in the lower 60s. Clear skies this evening with lows in the upper 30s. Wednesday's looking like it's another sunny day with highs in the mid 60s. Thank you for listening. Thank you for supporting the light. Keep shining for Jesus.
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4: Galatians chapter 1 verse 10 says, am I now trying to win the approval of human beings or of God? 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
19: 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And then it's on to your calls at 800-525-7000. 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Well, we're always glad to welcome Dr. Finney Curavilla back to the program. Finney is a co-founder and co-chief investment officer and senior portfolio manager at Eventide Investments, an underwriter of Faith and Finance. He also brings a unique perspective as both a physician and scientist, holding an MD as well as a PhD in chemistry. Finney, so great to have you back with us.
20: It's great to be with you, Rob, as always.
19: Finney, you have a remarkable background as an investment manager, and so I want you to start not in medicine, but in the early days. I want you to take us back to where your interest in investing actually began. I think your story is fascinating.
20: Yeah, so my parents moved to the United States from India in 1973, and we had little to nothing. It was very much a typical kind of rags to riches story of working hard and being able to save. I was very impressed at my parents in that they were extremely committed to always tithing, no matter how little we had. It was always the first money to leave the bank account. And then my mom was working for Bank of America as a teller. And so she learned about the basics of investing and compound interest and all that there. And she began to save when we had very little.

0: And watching my parents go from the true lower class up into the middle class by putting into action the basic principles of sound biblical finance was incredibly inspiring. And eventually, when I made my way to medical school, where I came to Boston in 1995, my mom was still my financial advisor of sorts, and followed her playbook and her advice and learned investing from her.
1: How remarkable. And that's really, Finney, when your interest in investing began to connect more intentionally with your faith and your values. Isn't that right?
0: Yeah, that's exactly right. So one of the things that was nice about the program here in the MD PhD program is you get a stipend. It's a nice perk and you don't have to pay tuition. And so with that stipend, even though it's a modest amount, I was able to save every month. I was single at the time. And looking around at the options that were available there, didn't find anything super satisfactory. So eventually learned how to invest on my own. My roommate, he was doing his PhD at Harvard in economics. He gave me some advice about how to invest. And so I just learned how to invest on my own by reading books and by studying over those 8 years of doing my MD PhD.
1: Incredible. And you went through all those years of training to become a physician. I'd love to hear, and we've got just about a minute and a half before our first break, what eventually convinced you that you could make perhaps even a bigger difference by investing in medical innovation, among other things?
0: Yeah. So one of the things that I did was I studied Peter Lynch. So Peter Lynch is right here in Boston. He was one of the people who made Fidelity as successful as they've been. And he has this line where he says, buy what you know. And he believes that if you invest at the intersection of your expertise with finance, you can do incredibly well. And so this was very inspiring to me. And so I started to invest at that intersection of the markets, as well as biotech and some technology as well. And so that basic paradigm was what got me going. And it's still what fuels us, this idea that expertise is going to be differentiating in a sea of people who may be generalists or may not have any particularly deep domain expertise.
1: Incredible. Well, we're going to unpack that after the break because this journey eventually led to the founding of Eventide. And Dr. Kuruvilla will share a bit about Eventide's story. 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
3: 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All right, Finney, you've taken us a bit through your story from the early days through medical school and your introduction to this idea that you enjoyed medicine, but you could have a profound impact through the innovation that was happening in many biotech companies. And that journey eventually led to the founding of Eventide, didn't it?
0: Yeah, it sure did. So I had been treating patients with a wide variety of mostly blood-related issues and blood disorders, leukemia, lymphoma, sickle cell, things like that. But in all of that, one of the things that I got increasingly excited about was the potential of using business as an accelerant to bring more advances and more healing into these patients that are suffering so much. And so decided with my colleague, Robin John, who I know you know well, yes, to start Eventide back in 2008. Now, we had some friends and family that were kind enough to be angel investors in our company. Mm-hmm. And we launched there right before the great financial crisis of 08-09.
3: Yeah. An interesting time to start an investment company.
0: Right.
3: But it's been incredible to see the growth that's occurred since then. And Finney, I'm just so compelled by the vision of Eventide. I'd love for you to unpack that a bit for our listeners.
0: Yeah, absolutely. One of the things that Jesus reminds us is that the two great commands are love God and love your neighbor. And when we think about investing, the most important verse, I think, for us to be thinking about is what does it mean to love our neighbor through our investing? Mm-hmm. And when we think about what investing is ownership. It's, of course, owning businesses. Businesses are supposed to be ways to express God's attribute of provision to the world. And so by assessing how well a business is doing at loving its stakeholders, loving its neighbors, we think that this is the most harmonious way to have our investing be an extension of our Christian values, not opposed to our values.
3: It's an incredible vision. I want to take that, though, and make it really practical. And I know there's some incredibly exciting things and innovation that's taking place right now in biotech, and it's central to the work you do as a co-chief investment officer. Give us just a picture of some of the things you're seeing right now.
0: Yeah, Rob, right now we are truly living in one of the most, if not the most exciting periods in all of human history in terms of how rapidly healthcare is accelerating. And the most profound story of this year, the most exciting story of 2026 has been around pancreatic cancer, which historically has been one of the most fatal cancers to have. It's so deep in your abdomen, your pancreas, that it's often cancer appears so late when it's very metastatic. The big story of this year is the ability to target a protein called RAS, which is involved in basically signaling if cells should divide or not. And when RAS is mutated, it just tells cells, divide, divide, divide, don't stop.
3: Yes.
0: And it has long been considered undruggable. But this year, we had a breakthrough where one particular company was able to develop very successfully a medicine to target RAS and thus to double survival.
3: Wow. So give us a sense of what some of the data is showing in the early days.
0: Yeah. So the early data that we have, and it actually just got approved, this particular medicine, but the early data that we have is that normally metastatic pancreatic cancer has a median survival of 6.7 months. And with this particular therapy that targets RAS, survival is now 13.2 months. So like I said, it's about double. And the way that it does that is by finding a little crack in a protein that there's a whole story around this, but finding a crack and then using a molecular glue, which is basically a way in which it recruits another large protein to shut it down. And so basically by shutting it down, you get that divide signal turned off, and then thus the cells will die.
3: It's just remarkable. To God be the glory for that. And I know it's continuing to advance. And this is just one example of many you could cite today. From your vantage point, which is so unique, Finney, you, of course, a physician, also an investor. What just goes through your mind and your heart as you see advancements like this and the opportunity to participate both as a patient as well as an investor?
0: Yeah, I really believe that one of the privileges that each of us has in our many different facets as employees and owners of jobs is to be able to advance God's program to roll back in some small way the effects of the fall. We know that the fall brings toil and pain and curse there, but in some way to show, to give a foretaste of what the kingdom is like is part of what we can be doing. And I think that through medicine, we can offer, just like Jesus did in his very powerful healing ministry, where he made the lame to walk and the blind to see, this gives us an opportunity to extend Jesus's work into our day today.
3: And what's incredible is that as Christ followers, we can seek a strong financial return and have that go hand in hand with investing in companies that are creating this type of positive impact and redemptive purposes in the world. Isn't that right?
0: Yeah, that's exactly right. And I think what is so powerful about this concept is that investing should be, when you're doing it correctly, it should be in harmony with God's principles, that we're operating in the grain of how God made the world. We believe that doing what's right is also what's smart, that doing the right thing should lead to, in the long term, better results than those people who are cutting against the nature that God built into the world. And so this is what's so powerful about loving your neighbor, is that it's not something that ultimately should be hurting you in the long run. It's a way to bless not just your neighbor, but even it comes back to yourself. You're going to generate, for example, more goodwill, more loyalty there. You're going to be empowering the very people that you want to be serving. And so I think this is what's so exciting about doing investing in God's way, is that it's not a lose situation. It's actually a win-win.
3: Yeah. Just about 45 seconds left, Finney. What's so exciting about what's taking place right now in faith-based investing is we're just seeing an explosion of world-class products like the ones your team and you are leading at Eventide. And you can honor your conscience and avoid companies misaligned, but you can also lean into human flourishing and the type of innovation we're talking about today at the same time. Isn't that right?
0: Yeah, that's right. It's not merely a negative vision about what I should be avoiding, but it's a positive vision about saying, what are the kinds of businesses that are going to be promoting the global common good, that are going to be demonstrating the way that God wants us to be treating one another. And so I think it's a huge opportunity that we have today. And yeah, we, with many other firms, we're so excited to be playing a small role to be advancing God's interest and loving our neighbors well through the stewardship of our investing capital.
3: It's an exciting day for God's people to deploy God's capital into the very things you're describing. Finney, thanks for your time today.
0: Hey, thank you, Rob.
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3: Great to have you with us today on Faith and Finance. I'm Rob West. We're so glad you're here today. 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And ultimately, it can lead us to a place that reflects our values. 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Well, we want to help you do that. 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And we know you have questions, so we want to help you process those when you call 800-525-7000. 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Let's head to the phones. Chattanooga, Sue, thanks for your patience. Go ahead.
5: Well, I want to thank you for your patience because you've answered questions about inheritance over and over again. But I have a question about the tithe that has a little different twist.
3: Okay.
5: I'm talking about $35,000.
3: Yes, ma'am.
5: And I'm wanting to tithe it to two sisters that are missionaries. One is in Guatemala and one is in Brazil. And George from Movement Mortgage,
3: yes,
5: that I got 2 years ago, he suggested putting money into the line of credit because at 6%, because when you take it out, you don't have to pay taxes. If I put the money in my IRA, I do give the giving, you know, like you had mentioned about giving directly to the church when I tithe. Mm-hmm. But would that qualify for these missionaries?
3: Yeah, you know, at the end of the day here, I believe this is between you and the Lord. Yes, we see clearly in the Old Testament under the Mosaic Law that there was a tithe. In fact, there was three of them. And if you, one of them was every 3 years, it was about 23 1/3%. But I think the idea was that we recognize everything we have is a gracious gift from the Lord. It all belongs to Him. And that one of the ways we can give is to be systematic and proportionate in our giving. And we give starting with the local church. That's God's plan A. And then we give beyond that. And we should give joyfully and sacrificially. And you know, we do that in a way that that honors the Lord and as a response to His grace. We're not trying to check a box. We're not trying to earn His favor. We're just seeing the overwhelming grace that has been extended to us, most notably by Jesus on the cross through His shed blood that paid the penalty for our sins. And we see all of the gracious gifts that He gives us. And in response to that, we give. And I think giving proportionately following the principle of the tithe is right. Now, the ultimate amount and where those go, I think is between you and the Lord. I mean, clearly we see, you know, plenty of things that are on the heart of God with respect to giving. We see the ministry of God's word on full display in Scripture, the poor and needy, prisoners, food, clothing, and shelter, the ministry of God's justice, widows and orphans and the oppressed and helpless victims, and then the ministry of God's word, what you're talking about, evangelism and preaching and discipleship and teaching. And I think all of those are clearly on the heart of God, and the extent to which they intersect with your personal passion and where you feel like your convictions and where the world's needs intersect with God's heart is absolutely a place to give. And so if you choose to give to that out of your inheritance, I love that. And I think that's ultimately between you and the Lord. So I wish I could say there's a right way and a wrong way to do it. I don't think there is, as long as you're giving with the right motivations. Ultimately, where you decide to give that, I believe, will honor the Lord.
5: You know, Rob, we get locked in with the 10%.
3: Yeah.
5: And it's, I'm on a fixed income. I'm 83. I do have a emergency fund. And I did do a reverse mortgage. And George and Harlan have been wonderful. I can call George with any question. And it's been 2 years, and he'll answer it, you know.
3: Oh, wow.
5: So,
3: that's great.
5: Yeah, I mean, he's absolutely fantastic. He says, if you get all this junk in the mail, just send me a picture, and I'll tell you whether, you know, throw it away or
3: oh,
5: do something
3: wow.
5: about it.
3: That's
5: I mean,
3: a
5: it's
3: blessing.
5: Wonderful. It's absolutely yeah. wonderful. Yeah, so I need to find the balance, you know.
3: Yes, I think that's right. And I would, this is what I'll say, and just in conclusion, because I need to get to one more question. I wouldn't treat it as a rule that determines whether you're being faithful. The better question may be, how can I honor God with this inheritance? And that could be giving. It could be a number of things, you know, but it's an opportunity to give cheerfully and willingly and in a way that intersects with the heart of God in Scripture, and absolutely what you're describing does. And so I think, you know, the Lord will be pleased, and I know you'll get a lot of joy out of it. But Sue, I appreciate you listening. Thanks for your kind remarks about the program and George and the team at Movement. And if I can help you further, don't ever hesitate to reach out. Lord bless you. You know, let me finish today. Pam in Danville called, and she was not able to hold to be on live, but she did ask a great question, and I want to be sure to tackle that here today. Pam asked this question. She says, if a person has a testamentary trust and a payable on death, as well as a transfer on death, what role does the testamentary trust play? What's left? And is it just the furniture in the home? Let me just say, potentially, there's an important distinction here. A testamentary trust, Pam, is a will or is created by the will at death. It generally receives whatever assets the will directs into the trust after the assets go through the estate process, the probate process. It does not automatically control assets that already have valid payable on death and transfer on death beneficiaries. The IRS notes that the beneficiary designated assets pass outside the will and probate. So imagine the person has essentially every financial account with a POD and a TOD to the children, well, those assets would go directly to those beneficiaries, not into the testamentary trust, unless the trust itself is named as the beneficiary. So what's left for the testamentary trust could indeed be things like furniture and jewelry and vehicles and collectibles and potentially individually owned real estate. Tangible personal property, can be, go through probate properly. I would just say, you know, at the end of the day, you need to ask why the testamentary trust was created. And, you know, I wouldn't assume that it's merely as the place where the furniture goes. I'd have the estate attorney review the will, the trust provisions, the account titles, every beneficiary designation together, and coordinate at the end of the day to make sure that everything is being done as you intended and that that testamentary trust is accomplishing the purpose for which it was created. Pam, I hope that helps. Big thanks to my team today, Taylor, Tahira, Josh, Dan, and everybody here at FaithFi. We'll see you tomorrow. Bye-bye.
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0: on the light. Mostly sunny day today. Highs in the lower 60s. Clear skies this evening with lows in the upper 30s. Wednesday's looking like it's another sunny day with highs in the mid 60s. 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Thank you for supporting the light. Keep shining for Jesus.
1: Hi, I'm Johnny Erickson Tata. When he was a little boy, Daniel would love volunteering with his parents at our family retreats. Even back then, this kid stood out. Now, years later, Daniel attends a Christian college and is involved in student government. Recently, he wrote me that the school was not going to let the student council display an American flag during a Veterans Day ceremony. What? Daniel had to do something. So he contacted newspapers and veterans groups, and it did not take long until that flag was flying again. Because of Daniel's courage, he's gained a voice on campus. Johnny, he said, in all of this, God has opened doors for me to share his love and gospel. Well, my young friend is a good example of 2 Chronicles 15, where it says, "Be strong and courageous, for your work will be rewarded." A reward awaits for you, too, if you dare to be a Daniel.
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1: The scripture commands us to accept one another just as God in Christ also has accepted us. 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What's the solution? How do you do that? That's today on Living on the Edge. Stay with me.
0: I'm Dave Drewy, and this is Living on the Edge with Chip Ingram. Chip is in a series about the biggest lessons he's learned about relationships over 3 decades of marriage, parenting, and ministry. And today he reveals a stumbling block many of us don't realize we have. Chip says most of us carry a distorted view of God, one that makes him seem hard to please, arms crossed, quick to keep score. And that distorted view is exactly what keeps us from loving the people in our lives who are hardest to love. Here's Chip looking at Luke chapter 11 with today's message titled, Knowing God as He is the prerequisite to loving others as they are.
2: Now I'm going to give you the fifth principle, at least of all the things I've learned over the years about making relationships work, is this. Knowing God as He is the prerequisite for loving others as they are. Knowing not what you think God is like, but actually knowing, encountering God as He really is the prerequisite to loving other people as they are. In fact, there's a couple principles built in that if you think about it. And what you realize is, well, wait a second. That means the premise is the goal is actually to love people as they are. You mean I'm not supposed to fix them first? You mean the goal is not to get everybody lined up and acting and behaving in ways that make me happy and make my life work? That I'm actually just supposed to be an instrument and I love them as they are? That doesn't mean I approve of their behavior. That doesn't mean I always like it. It doesn't mean I just say that attitude doesn't matter. But I am going to love them exactly the way God loves me. See, it's the kindness of the Lord that leads to repentance. When God wanted to fix the human race after the coup, He didn't come in and try and put external restraints. Let's see, I'll make him do this and I'll make him do that and this happens. Romans 12:2 says, it is the kindness of the Lord. It is the goodness of the Lord. It's God's grace, His unconditional love that sometimes brings consequences to behavior, but the motivation ever when you see God for who He is a heart of acceptance, a heart of love, a heart of goodness, a heart of desire to bring people to Himself so they can enjoy the highest and the best and the deepest relationship possible. And believe it or not, bringing about change in a relationship is not about fixing people. It's learning how to love them as they are. And see, you know what? Some of the behaviors might look the same as a parent. You provide some consequences. But you know, it's a lot different being inwardly angry at one of your kids and sick and tired of that behavior, and I'm going to fix them. And if they do that, I'm going to do this, and we're going to get this straightened out. Or punishing a mate because of their lack of attention or lack of responsiveness. It's a lot different than saying, you know, I really love this person, and that behavior, that attitude, I need to address. But I'm going to address it with tenderness around this person's heart. And what I want them to feel and know down deep in their soul, even when I have to have love that is not very pleasant for them to experience, I want them to know that I'm for them and that I care about them. And I want to pass on this unconditional grace and goodness and acceptance that God's given to me. But see, as we learned last time, you can't impart what you don't possess. And so knowing God as He is the prerequisite to loving others as they are. And when you love others as they are, the way God loves you, can I tell you something amazing? Repentance occurs. You know what the literal meaning of the word repentance? Metanoia, change of the mind. It means people have a change of mind. They think differently about God after that. They think differently about you. They think differently about themselves. The disciples had a big problem with seeing God for who He is. We all do, but every culture has kind of false views of God that send people down religious trails that often are not like God at all. And as you study the New Testament and you walk, you know, in the sandals of those disciples and, you know, you observe how they think about Jesus and the questions they ask, it's interesting, I can only find one thing they ever asked Jesus to teach them in the New Testament. It's how to pray. I mean, you would think they would say, Lord, would you teach us how to preach? Or could you teach us how to bring fire down from the sky? Or, you know, we want to be hot shots and everything. And Lord, teach us to pray. Why? They grew up in a religious system as little Jewish boys in the synagogue where they knew reams and reams by memory of the Old Testament. They grew up in a system where a very high official would wear ornate robes and have all these passages and would go on the street corner and say word after word after word of long prayers, citing multiple passages, and they thought that was spiritual. And then they walked around with Jesus. And when he was praying, it was like it was a real person. And it wasn't like he was trying to twist God's arm to get God to do something. And there wasn't an ought to or a got to, but when they were around Jesus, there was a sense of life and intimacy. And he is experiencing something that we've never seen before. And so in Luke chapter 11, they actually, as you get the idea from the text, they're listening to him finishing up his prayers. And then one of them kind of raises his hand and says, Lord, Would you teach us to pray? And all they know is the forms. They were taught all these religious forms. And they said, you know, the Pharisees, they have religious forms. There's a prayer you say in the morning. There's a prayer you say in the evening. There's this kind of prayer for this situation. And you wrote, memorized those. And John the Baptist, he taught his guys some forms. So Jesus, will you give us a formula? Will you tell us what are the right words to say and how to say it? You pick up the story in Luke 11. Why don't you open your Bibles there if you're not there already. And in verse 1, it says that it came about while he was praying in a certain place, after he had finished, one of his disciples said to him, Lord, teach us to pray just as John also taught his disciples. And so Jesus, understanding their mindset, what you're going to see is he'll give them a formula. And it's the right formula. It's the right pattern of prayer. And he doesn't say just even pray this way. He says, say these words. So here's the formula. But what he's going to do after he gives them the formula, what we call the Lord's Prayer, is then he's going to give them a negative example, and then the truth of how to really pray and why, and then he's going to give them a positive example, and he's going to take the negative example and the positive example sandwiched in between this command about how to relate to God. But all he's really going to share is the problem is not with your form. The problem's not how long you pray. The problem isn't so much the actual words. He's going to teach him your problem is you don't see the Father for what he's like. You think the Father is hard to please. You think God is angry with you most of the time. You think his arms are crossed and toe tapping and he has a bony finger saying, yeah, hey, you should have been praying longer. And why are you here now? And why are you asking for this? Because last week you did that. And what Jesus is going to teach him is the problem in their prayers is not a formula. He's going to teach him they need to see the Father completely differently. And I would suggest that the way the disciples loved people as they were was because they learned to see the Father as he is.
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2: Let's pick up the formula. I'm not going to spend a lot of time here because you've heard it many times, but let's just, the overview. So he says to them, when you pray, say, Father, hallowed be thy name. But he turns the tables already. Wait a second. Father, it's the Aramaic word Abba. It's the word of a 2 or 3 year old boy who would tug on his daddy's robe to say, will you pick me up? Abba, intimacy. Their view of God was he's transcendent. He's powerful. He's the God who split the Red Sea. But they missed his intimacy. And the first thing Jesus says is when you see him, he's an available, loving Abba, Father. And the balance is, and holy is his name. He is the God who filled the temple of Isaiah. Holy, holy, holy. But he's transcendent, but he's approachable and intimate, like your own dad. Then he goes on to say to them, thy kingdom come. And then in another gospel, your will be done. When you pray, come to God knowing he's an intimate father and come with great reverence. And then get his agenda on the table first before you get yours. God, I want your will to get done. I want your rulership and the way you want life to occur in the world that I'm in. And then make sure you pray for your specific needs. It's not bad or unspiritual. Give us this day our daily bread. God, I've got needs. I've got material needs. I've got relational needs. I've got financial needs. I've got work needs. He says, you bring those to him. And then notice he says, but understanding there's this relationship as you bring your needs between your relationship with others and your relationship with the Father. So he goes on to say, and forgive us our sins as we ourselves forgive everyone who is indebted to us. Don't think that you can have this little silo of disconnected relationship with God as you have hate and unforgiveness in your heart toward others. That's why intimate praying with the Father is always a cleansing experience. It always forces us to do a little evaluation of where is my heart with other people? Because I've got to get this right before God says we can make that right. And then he says it's a hostile world. It's a fallen world. There is an enemy. And this enemy wants to literally destroy your soul and destroy your marriage and destroy your life. And so ask specifically, lead us not into temptation. And as the other gospels will, writers will say, but deliver us from evil. And literally it's from the evil one. For yours is the kingdom and the power and the glory. And so he tells them, come to God. It's intimate and yet he's holy. Get his agenda on the table. Ask specifically for your needs. Then deal with any relational issues of unforgiveness so you can appropriate that. Ask for his protection. And then now notice what he does. He tells a story. Lord, teach us to pray. Story, negative example, truth, positive example. By the way, often Judaism teaching, he would do that. They would couch two things, and in the middle was the core truth. Let's pick up the story. He goes on to say to them, suppose one of you have a friend, and you go out to him at midnight, and you say to him, friend, lend me three loaves, the idea of three loaves of bread. For a friend of mine has come to me on a journey, and I have nothing to set before him. And from inside the house, he shall answer and say, do not bother me. The door has already been shut, and my children and I are in bed. I cannot get up and give you anything. Very common situation, and historically and culturally, you need to understand, when someone would come from out of town, hospitality is not like we think of it today. Like, you know, I'd really like to put you up for the night, but we're really busy, and, you know, the kids are already in bed, and, you know, maybe there's a Motel 6 or something you could get. Sorry. No. There was an absolute obligation in this culture when someone came to stay with you, you had to provide for them. So this is not like there's a plan B. This is like, you know, I got a problem. I need to put these people up, but I don't have any food. And so he goes to a friend and he says, hey, will you give me three loaves? And the friend goes, hey, I'm in bed, forget it. Notice how then Jesus develops the story. I tell you, even though, verse 8, he will not get up and give him anything because he is his friend, yet because of his persistence, he will get up and give him as much as he needs. Will you underline the word persistence in your Bible? Literally, the word is shamelessness or without shame. It's used in multiple places in the New Testament and has the idea without shame or boldness, and it can be mean persistence, or it can mean just literally without shame, which I think I'll explain in a minute, is the very clear meaning of this text. Before we dig in, let's jump to then what's he going to say? I tell you, he won't get up because of it, because of your shamelessness. And then verse 9, and I say to you, here's the application. Ask and you will receive. Seek and you shall find. Knock and it shall be opened to you. For everyone who asks receives. Here's what prayer is all about. And he who seeks finds. And the one who knocks, it'll be open. This is real simple, guys. You ask, you're going to receive. You seek, you're going to find. You knock, it'll be open. This is just clear cut. Then notice he tells another story. He goes on to say, now suppose one of your fathers is asked by his son for a fish. He will not give him a snake instead of the fish, will he? Or if he asks for an egg, he won't give him a scorpion, will he? And then here's the clincher. If you then, being evil, know how to give good gifts to your children, how much more shall your heavenly Father give the Holy Spirit to those who ask? Now, you're saying to yourself, maybe, Chip, where are you getting this that they have a wrong view of God? I remember very first pastorate I was in, I was there maybe 9 months, year and a half at the most. I didn't know this fellow very well. I came in from out of town, and we had this really old car, and we really upgraded to this little tiny Subaru wagon that I could get all my kids in. And I came in out of town, and it's when it starts to rain, and it hasn't rained for a long time, the oil from the pavement and the dust, and I mean, it is just like ice like this. And so I'm coming out of Dallas, and there's one of those big loops, and that is going to send me on the freeway toward my house. And I, you know, everyone is careful. It's real slick. And so everyone's going like 12, 15 miles an hour. And then in front of me, there's this bus that just starts swimming around like this and hits it into a car. And it's like being in a movie in slow motion. It's coming, it's coming. So I've hit the brake a little bit, and that doesn't work. So he hits me, and I go into the guardrail. Then I'm spinning around in my car like this. I felt like this. And I, you know, boom, boom. I'm glad I was going 10, 12, 15 miles an hour. And so pretty soon you look around, and there's all these cars all messed up, and it's like 2 a.m. Well, I can't call Teresa. One, she doesn't have a car, because we have one car. And number two, you know, I got 3 kids and they're small. And I don't know many people in this church. Who am I going to ask? And so I thought, well, who's the person? Are you ready? Think of you if this was you. Who's the person that you could call at 2:30 in the morning that would not get angry, right? And so I called a man named AC, and I was meeting with him every, I think, Wednesday or Thursday morning, and we would memorize some verses together and keep each other accountable. And my sense was that he really cared about me. But there's one thing to meet with a person, have a little Bible study, and be kind of casual friends, and I didn't have any family in town. And it's different to wake someone up at 2:30 in the morning and say, hey, excuse me, could you get up out of bed, drive about 40 miles, help me get a tow truck, and solve my life's problems? Well, I called him, and I could hear in his voice, you know, obviously we're groggy, but he got up, he came, helped me get a tow truck, we drove back together, and that man actually became not only a mentor and a father figure for the last 30 years. Here's what I want you to see what Jesus was saying. Jesus was saying, you know, when I called him, I believed, I was shameless, I believed that he would actually help me. I believed he was a good man. I believed he cared about me and would be so generous that I would not get, hey, you know, Chip, I'm glad you're the new pastor, but it's 2:30 in the morning. I hope you have someone who's a better friend than me. Good night. In fact, can I flip it on you? Can you think of someone, you don't have to come up with a name, but someone who's kind of an acquaintance? Maybe someone at work, you've just kind of met him at church, and you have a casual relationship, you've exchanged phone numbers, and they seem to be drawn to you, and you don't really understand why, and you've tried to be kind, but in your heart of hearts, you're like an acquaintance, right? Nice guy. It's 2:30 in the morning, and you get a call, and they say your name. And you go, who is this? And they tell you your name, and you're thinking, you're trying to get a picture. Oh yeah, okay, this is this guy. And they begin to say, you know, I'm this jam, and my car's broken down. I don't have AAA. I know it's about 35 miles outside of Atlanta. Is there any way that you could come and help me? See, they're shameless. And what you realize is, in your heart of hearts, at least for me at times, I've had those experiences where I think we're pretty good friends, but I don't think we're this good a friend. You understand what I'm saying? But then your option, I mean, it's sincere. So you're going to say, you know what? I am not a very good person. You obviously would only call someone. I mean, who would you call at 2:30 in the morning? You're not going to get open the phone book, go, you know, you're going to call someone that you believe is good, who is kind, who would respond and wants to help you. And so when you get that call at 2:30 in the morning, your reaction is, whoa, you know, I didn't realize he thought this much of me. You know, I'm not this good of a person. I'm really not that kind. And so I really can't come. Is that what you're going to do? What are you going to do? You're going to go, wow, this person must really think I'm a lot better Christian than I am, because I don't really want to go. Right? Do you see what Jesus is teaching the disciples? The man will get up out of bed because the only person you would call in the middle of the night is someone that your view of them is they are kind and they are good and they are generous. And so he's shameless. Of course I would ask this man, because this is the kind of man he is. And what he's trying to teach the disciples is, it's not how long you pray. It's not all the different words you use. If when you and could see God as kind and generous and easy to please and not condemning, when you come in your crisis and your need, you won't get a God whose arms are folded. Their view of prayer was, let's see now, I've seen the Pharisees do it. If you do it for 45 minutes and then take a break and then another 45 minutes, and if you say these certain words over and over and over and over, maybe somehow, someday, I can twist God's arm because he doesn't really care about me, and I can get him to answer my prayer. A total performance works orientation and a completely warped view of God. And the reason I believe they asked Jesus, teach us to pray, because I think when they would overhear Jesus, they wouldn't see performance. They would see someone who was coming to a heavenly Father, that whenever there was crisis or need or pain, Jesus went to the safest place in the world. Jesus went where he knew he was accepted 100% of the time. Jesus went to someone who had unlimited resources, who was not hard to please. He didn't have to work to earn or gain or merit his favor. He was a God of loving kindness and grace, regardless of where we've been and what we've done. That is why he had that intimate prayer life.
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2: As we close today's program, I hope you picked up on the fact that we're talking about a faith relationship, an intimate relationship with God, not a formula. And we're going to talk a lot more about this in our next broadcast. But for today, Jesus was teaching his disciples, and he wants us to realize that our perception of who he is will determine how we respond to him. He says what prayer really is about is understanding the heart of the Father. It's about the how much more God. It's not a transaction. It's not some little game that you play of if you pray so long or say certain words, then these things happen. And what I would say to you in that little definition that I gave in the teaching of prayer is nothing more or nothing less than simply keeping company with God. But I would remind you, it's keeping company with the how much more God. And the application I would give you today is simply to bring your needs and your struggles and your hurts to him. I mean, forget all the if I do this or if I do that, and just say, Lord, this is where I hurt. Lord, this is my pain. Lord, this is my frustration. It's interesting that when Hannah, it says she was pouring out her heart to God, and the Lord heard her prayer. It was David when he came back and his family was gone and the raid had come, and he just cried out to God in his desperation. God met him. What I want you to know is that the God of the Bible, the creator of all that there is personal and caring and longs to help you. And the way to connect with him is not some formula. It's to lay your heart bare, share what's really going on. And in our next broadcast,
1: we're going to talk about how to experience the how much more God.
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2: Welcome to Breakpoint, a daily look at an ever-changing culture through the lens of unchanging truth. For the Colson Center, I'm John Stone Street. Back in the early 1830s, Frenchman Alexis de Tocqueville came to America under the guise of studying America's prison system. What he really wanted to know, however, to help his own country, was how America had thrived as a democratic society without falling into tyranny. He documented those observations in the classic work, Democracy in America. One area that he famously highlighted was how Americans spontaneously cultivated civil associations. And I quote, "Americans of all ages," he wrote, "all conditions, all minds constantly unite. Not only do they have commercial and industrial associations in which all take part, but they also have 1,000 other kinds, religious, moral, grave, feudal, very general and very particular, immense and very small," end quote. Through these associations, Tocqueville believed, Americans had learned to practice and thus protect their freedoms. Even more, as he put it, a key result of living out freedom in this way is, and I quote, "the heart is enlarged and the human mind is developed." This way of life was, in other words, quite formative. Now, had this visit happened today, Tocqueville might have instead been struck by the loss of strategic associations. As Catherine Giono recently wrote in Fortune magazine, America is seeing a massive number of closures of what sociologists call third places. These are places outside of home and work, like coffee shops, movie theaters, libraries, museums, rec centers, restaurants. Certainly, the rise of online shopping and streaming, along with DoorDash and the residual effects of COVID-19, are reasons for these closures, as well as the popularity of so-called virtual reality. Altogether, the result is that fewer people even want to leave their homes. However, this is a trend that dates before the pandemic and even the internet. Nearly 25 years ago, Harvard political scientist Robert Putnam noted in his book, Bowling Alone, that more people were bowling, but alone instead of by joining bowling leagues. His concern was not for the future of the sport, it was for the future of America's civic engagement. As one scholar asked, reflecting on Putnam's work, "Have our capacities for joining with others been eroded by forces of modern society and technology? Are we becoming more and more a nation of solitaries and couch potatoes?" In her piece, Giono also pointed to the health effects that are related to the loss of third places. One study found that chronic loneliness carries the same mortality rate as smoking 15 cigarettes a day. The U.S. Surgeon General has advised that people who are socially disconnected face up to a 29% higher risk of premature death. As psychologist Dr. Julianne Holt-Lundstad said in an article, "We've designed our world, our society, for efficiency and economic benefit, and not necessarily for the thriving and well-being of humans." Well, these are all trends that provide yet another opportunity for the church to offer something better, something true, something good to the world. As Colson Center Dean Michael Craven has put it, when

0: through sacrifice says is I'm not the owner anymore. I'm not in control. God, I take this and I give it back to you. This is yours.
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15: Hey, what's up? My name is Brant. Producer Sherry is here too. Big new recommendation from a government panel to have every American adult screen for anxiety. That's how big of an issue this is. I want to talk about that and how we think about that as somebody who, from my perspective, like as somebody who follows Jesus, like how to handle that. We'll talk about it coming up.

0: Galatians chapter 1 verse 10 says, am I now trying to win the approval of human beings or of God? Or am I trying to please people? If I were still trying to please people, I would not be a servant of Christ. That is the light word for today.
1: Jesus isn't crazy. And I think he's supposed to be taken very seriously when he's talking, and he's obviously meaning something very seriously. He said we don't need to be anxious. And I was thinking about this because I just saw another big study. It was some kind of government panel that recommended every adult in the U.S. be screened for anxiety.
0: I saw that. Yeah.
1: That's how rampant it is. Understand it? Jesus understands it. He knows that we will struggle with this, but we don't have to. He's saying you don't have to. Don't worry. You can be like the birds of the air. They don't worry. It's all a matter of trusting that God is good.
0: Mm.
1: And so I want to invite you. I know you might struggle with anxiety, and me too. And I'm not talking about clinical stuff or what. I don't want to get into that discussion, but just in general, I think when you look at what Jesus is saying, he is inviting you into a different life that is free of this. Looking

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2: This place is like an idea factory, constantly coming up with ideas, entrepreneurial concepts that you, if you're listening, you're like, wow, that'll work. You go ahead and do it. Run with it.
3: Well, not all the time. Sometimes people are like, that's never going to work.
2: This one will work. Okay. The sympathy store. Come up with this idea. It's a drive-through. Because people are looking for sympathy. They just want, they don't want anything fixed.
3: So they don't want any advice.
2: No, they just want somebody to go, oh, man, that's a rough day. You had a rough day.
3: And that's what you're going to provide at the sympathy store.
2: For $8.
3: Okay.
2: When that's you drive through.
4: I don't know. Because if I, you know, even in there are times when I don't want advice, I want sympathy. I want genuine sympathy. Mm. I don't want artificial, hollow, fake, I'm only doing this because you paid me for it, sympathy.
2: I don't know.
3: So true.
2: If I'm leaning out the window and I'm making eye contact with you, I'll cock my head a little bit to the side. And then just be like, oh man.
4: They would almost be a part of me that would wonder, you know, that this person doesn't know me at all. Do they really care? Or are they sitting there thinking, this lady's upset about that? Come on.
2: Oh, no, internally I'll be laughing at you, but I mean, but I'll be turning my head ever so slightly.
3: The head tilted to the side is really how he's trying to sell this.
4: You know, I would pay you $8 to laugh at me, so.
2: That's free. You know that.
4: As long as it's genuine.
2: Yes.

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3: 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But what if they don't sleep at all? That's what happens in Gordon Corman's book, Sleepless. 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They're not even tired. Hey, it's not all bad. One kid uses that extra time to exercise. Another starts inventing gadgets. But all those kids begin to wonder, is someone keeping them awake? And why? Sleepless is a creative, fun book, but it doesn't come with much of a moral. 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And be sure to check us out on Facebook and Instagram. I'm Paul Acey for Plugged In by Focus on the Family.

0: 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The Light.
1: Talking to a friend of mine who's absorbed everything the last couple years, all the news, all the theories, all the debates, all the everything. Like, my thing with him was, man, you know there's going to be a funeral for you someday, right? I know it sounds macabre, but there's going to be one for all of us.
2: I was going to say, but true.
1: It's true.
2: Yeah.
1: What do you want people to say about you? Mm. And he laughed. He said that he figured it all out.
2: Not one thing got by him.
1: That he argued on Facebook. He literally was laughing about it. He's like, no, you're right. You're right. And I was just saying, look, you can be on to this stuff and it could be important.
2: Yeah.
1: But who are you supposed to be? And who are you supposed to be becoming? And who does your wife need you to be? And who do your kids need you to be in his case? Yeah. Who do we all need you to be? That's not going
3: to
1: do it.
3: Hey, this is Brand, and you do not need to be some kind of financial genius to know this is a really good thing to get in on right now. 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
1: The idea is the sympathy store. You would just drive up to drive through, pitching this idea, get a lot of response to it online and stuff.
2: Mm-hmm.
1: You just say, oh, I've had a bad day. I couldn't believe this happened. And we'd be like, oh.
2: And you're not going to give any advice to anyone.
1: No, it's just a drive through. Nobody wants advice. They just want somebody to go, oh.
2: Okay.
1: Man, that's terrible.
3: Yeah. I think it's brilliant.
1: Thank you.
3: I think it would really be great because it'll save me time. When people are telling me a story about something that's going on in their life, and they really don't want help, they don't want advice,
1: right.
3: They don't want any suggestions or support. They really just want me to say, oh.
1: Yeah.
3: So this would save me time. They can just go to the sympathy store.
1: Yeah, you'll be like, here's $8. Go to the sympathy store.
3: Yeah. Yeah, I'll pay you to go to the sympathy store.
1: Yeah.
2: That's going to win you a lot of friends.
3: I'll buy it for you. Yeah.
1: I'm always making friends.

0: Trump Christian News Radio Network. I'm Jim Miller. President Trump is in New York City this morning, where he'll address world leaders at the United Nations General Assembly. Trump is expected to talk about the months-long conflict with Iran and other key issues. He also indicated that he's open to meeting with the Iranian president this week on the sidelines of General Assembly. Lizzie Clancy's defense asking a judge to investigate the lone juror who wanted to convict her, leading to her murder trial, ending in a mistrial. Here's News Nation's Marty Hughes.
1: Attorney Kevin Reddington wants the court to look into whether that juror used his cell phone during deliberations and whether he answered questions about his background truthfully. He was the only juror who did not support finding Clancy not guilty by reason of lack of criminal responsibility. A representative for him says his decision came down to how he interpreted the evidence.
0: The judge has not ruled on the defense request. Clancy due back in court September 29. Prosecutors have not announced whether they'll retry the case. More news ahead, but right now here's a word from our sponsor.
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0: A new AI system being deployed to help flight delays. The system will provide real-time data to streamline the best routes for planes in and out of airports. Transportation Secretary Sean Duffy announced that plan Monday. It'll first be used at Reagan National Airport, Dulles International Airport, and BWI Thurgood Marshall Airport before nationwide deployment in 2028. President Trump welcoming Chinese leader Xi Jinping for a state visit. And a little special treatment, News Nation's Corey Smith.
4: The president and First Lady Melania Trump are both going to head to Joint Base Andrews on Wednesday to greet President Xi, something that we haven't seen happen with President Trump. He certainly didn't do it when King Charles came to the United States. Thursday is going to be the beginning of this state visit with a ceremony on the South Lawn featuring a military review and speeches from both leaders. We did see that when King Charles came to visit. Then there are going to be talks between officials from both countries that are officially going to kick off.
0: This is the second time this year that Trump and Xi have been face-to-face. In May, Xi hosted Trump in China for a state visit. Hurricane Polo rapidly intensifying. It's now grown into a major Category 4 storm, fueling an enhanced flood threat. From Christian News Radio Network, I'm Jim Miller. To hear this and other reports on demand, visit ChristianNewsRadio.org.
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My name is Brent. Producer Sherry's here too. There's a big survey from Pew Research about people leaving. They're saying I'm not a Christian anymore. That's where the cultural tide is going. I want to tell you why I will not be joining them and leaving. And even if somebody is skeptical by nature, there's some very good reasons why I will never leave. And I want to talk about that coming up.

0: Galatians chapter 1 verse 10 says, am I now trying to win the approval of human beings or of God? Or am I trying to please people? If I were still trying to please people, I would not be a servant of Christ. That is the light word for today.
1: Another big research thing about people leaving the faith. They said by 2070 in America, specifically, there'll be less than half.
0: I saw that.
1: Yeah, it would be Christian, professing Christian. So interesting. I just wanted to remind you, in case you're new to the show or something, or you don't know. We can't leave. I can't leave. I'll speak for myself. I'm not leaving. Mm-hmm. And it's because of the kingdom of God. Mm-hmm. It's so beautiful. When you understand or have any inkling of understanding what it is, you can't walk away from it. Jesus said it's like a pearl that a merchant would find, knowing what pearls are worth something, and would sell everything to get it. And I agree. Mm-hmm. And Jesus himself, I can't walk away from him. And it's so interesting because when people say, why did you leave the faith? They'll have a million different reasons.
0: There's so many. Bring up Jesus.
1: Right. There's so many embarrassing reasons. Mm-hmm. I totally can go. Yeah, you're right. You're right.
2: And if that was the thing I was in it for, then I would have left.
1: Absolutely. It. There's plenty of embarrassing, horrible, scandalous, terrible things that you can point at and go, oh, boy. Mm-hmm. But I'm not leaving this. Mm-mm.

0: in Lindenville.
1: So if you're married, you know this. Marriage is many wonderful things, but it's also just tough. People can coast, they wind up further apart, and yet your marriage is the bedrock for the whole family. It is worth investing in. So I've heard a lot of great things, many great things about Family Life's Weekend to Remember. Maybe you have too. They do these all around the country, like 75 locations nationwide. It's a Friday through Sunday thing, and it's a faith-based marriage getaway. Also a chance for what they call a romantic retreat from everyday life. I've heard people say their marriage is strong going into this, and they loved it. And then people who've been in a deep struggle in their marriage, they say this just changed everything for them. So important. 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It's true. 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This is a chance to slow down, reconnect, and focus on each other. 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

0: I could be just coming home from work or having a bad day, and it just speaks to me. 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
2: This is going to blow you away. It's another shocking fact. I'm a shock jock, rated G, but I am one of those shock jocks that everybody talks about. And this is really good. I don't even mind hyping it because it's so good. It's going to meet and exceed.
3: Brad, that's just not good.
2: No, this one will.
3: Okay.
2: I know generally you don't want to do that.
3: Okay, ready.
2: The northernmost point of Brazil is closer to Canada than it is to the southernmost point of Brazil. That is a fact. You can look it up.
3: That is pretty shocking.
2: It's shocking.
3: It is. Now, I don't know how people shoehorn that into a conversation and then start buzzing about the show.
2: This is the kind of fact I was thinking. If I was a single man, like, and I met somebody, like, oh, this could work out. Like, I would start with this fact. And if she wasn't, like, interested, if she didn't think, wow, that's amazing.
3: And then that's not the woman for
2: there's
3: you.
2: There's no hope for this relationship.

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1: Let's face it, a lot of people get a little itchy around religion for one reason, because they feel like the people who are on the inner circle of it or think they're in the inner circle think they're better than other people. Another reason is because we look at our own selves, our own motivations and stuff, and go, you know what? I don't think I'm good enough to be a part of this. So it's either like there's people kidding themselves about being good enough, or I'm not good enough. Jesus said something, and a lot of people just gloss right past this. A lot of religious people. He said there's no one good but God. Nobody. So if we're going on moral goodness, and you can think, I don't know, you can listen to us and have the wrong impression. I hope we don't give it to you, but, oh, you know what? They're just better people. I haven't got this addiction and that problem. We're not. If we're going by moral goodness, we shouldn't be on the radio, and neither should our artists. If that's the threshold, like, we're just good enough. My mind is not completely clean, by the way. And I speak for Sherry, too, and everybody else who's listening to the show. Jesus knows us. God knows our hearts, still wants us. And how amazing is that? So based on that, there's no way we would look at you and go, oh, you're not good enough for this show or this station or something. Like, we just can't even think in those terms, because he's been so good to us. He's been so good to us. How in the world will we shut the door on you?
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1: Let's remember back together, because kids these days, we're sitting on the rockers here on the front porch.
2: Yeah.
1: Kids these days, they don't know what we had in our classrooms. They would not believe what we had in our grade school classrooms.
2: What do you mean?
1: We had this thing called a paper cutter. You know what I'm talking about?
2: Yes, I do. Why?
1: How did they let us have that?
2: I don't know.
1: It was, I don't know how to describe it. It was like something.
2: Like a hatchet.
1: Something a butcher would use.
2: Yeah.
1: And it was super sharp. It was a giant, it was a guillotine for paper, basically.
2: Yes, it was. And you worked it by yourself.
1: By yourself.
2: You went over there with a piece of paper.
1: It was like, it was a big blade.
2: Sharp blade.
1: I don't.
2: Why did, they didn't care about us.
1: There's some stuff like, oh, that was weird. We were kind of risky, but still.
2: No, that's dangerous.
1: No, that's just plain dangerous.

0: Welcome to Breakpoint, a daily look at an ever-changing culture through the lens of unchanging truth. For the Colson Center, I'm John Stone Street. Back in the early 1830s, Frenchman Alexis de Tocqueville came to America under the guise of studying America's prison system. What he really wanted to know, however, to help his own country, was how America had thrived as a democratic society without falling into tyranny. He documented those observations in the classic work, Democracy in America. One area that he famously highlighted was how Americans spontaneously cultivated civil associations. And I quote, "Americans of all ages," he wrote, "all conditions, all minds constantly unite. Not only do they have commercial and industrial associations in which all take part, but they also have a thousand other kinds, religious, moral, grave, feudal, very general and very particular, immense and very small," end quote. Through these associations, Tocqueville believed, Americans had learned to practice and thus protect their freedoms. Even more, as he put it, a key result of living out freedom in this way is, and I quote, "the heart is enlarged and the human mind is developed." This way of life was, in other words, quite formative. Now, had this visit happened today, Tocqueville might have instead been struck by the loss of strategic associations. As Catherine Giono recently wrote in Fortune magazine, America is seeing a massive number of closures of what sociologists call third places. These are places outside of home and work, like coffee shops, movie theaters, libraries, museums, rec centers, restaurants. Certainly, the rise of online shopping and streaming, along with DoorDash and the residual effects of COVID-19, are reasons for these closures, as well as the popularity of so-called virtual reality. Altogether, the result is that fewer people even want to leave their homes. However, this is a trend that dates before the pandemic and even the internet. Nearly 25 years ago, Harvard political scientist Robert Putnam noted in his book, Bowling Alone, that more people were bowling, but alone instead of by joining bowling leagues. His concern was not for the future of the sport, it was for the future of America's civic engagement. As one scholar asked, reflecting on Putnam's work, "Have our capacities for joining with others been eroded by forces of modern society and technology? Are we becoming more and more a nation of solitaries and couch potatoes?" In her piece, Giono also pointed to the health effects that are related to the loss of third places. One study found that chronic loneliness carries the same mortality rate as smoking 15 cigarettes a day. The U.S. Surgeon General has advised that people who are socially disconnected face up to a 29% higher risk of premature death. As psychologist Dr. Julianne Holt-Lundstad said in an article, "We've designed our world, our society, for efficiency and economic benefit, and not necessarily for the thriving and well-being of humans." Well, these are all trends that provide yet another opportunity for the church to offer something better, something true, something good to the world. As Colson Center Dean Michael Craven has put it, when believers are deeply formed by Scripture, when Christ is exalted in every sphere of life, when the gospel is proclaimed and embodied, everything, communities, families, institutions, and cultures change. Not because cultural transformation is the mission, but because it's the fruit of the mission, end quote. This vision of the church goes far beyond gimmicks and giveaways, coffee shops, and performances. When true discipleship and formation take place, when lives are transformed in community, the result's nothing less than the hands and feet of Christ extending beyond the church walls to restore what's broken in his name under his reign. Quite simply, the health and future of the church is directly tied to the well-being of humanity. For the Colson Center, I'm John Stone Street with Breakpoint. Today's Breakpoint was co-authored with Andrew Carrico. And for more resources or to share this commentary with others, go to colsoncenter.org/radio.
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0: You back to the hotel for some rest.
1: Oh, that sounds wonderful. That's my last suitcase there.
0: Oh, I got it. Wow, we're going to need a forklift to get these back to the car.
1: Eugene went that way. I wonder what's taking him so long.
0: Are you kidding? If he's talking to Katrina, he's probably regaling her with the soil content he found in the Israeli desert. So did he call her at all while he was with you?
1: We were pretty busy, and he didn't want to spend the money on the long-distance charges. He sent postcards every day.
0: Really?
1: Yeah.
0: Eugene went 2 weeks without actual verbal contact with Katrina? He must have broke out in hives.
1: Oh, he had a rash or two, but I blame that on his camel riding. Oh, there he is.
0: Where?
1: There, on the phone, there to the right.
0: That's Eugene?
1: He got a lot of sun, didn't he?
0: I'll say. Did he mean to travel in his bathrobe?
1: It's a caftan he bought from one of the street merchants right before we left.
0: Oh, went native, huh?
1: You know, yes, Eugene.
2: Well, thank you for your help. I suppose I'll have to try again later.
1: Eugene?
2: Oh, hello, Mr. Whitaker. Greetings, Jason. I'm sorry I'll only be another moment or two.
1: Oh, is something wrong?
2: Well, I'm not entirely certain. I've been trying to phone Katrina at her usual numbers, but have thus far been unsuccessful. I'm now going to try a roommate's work number at the university. So much for my surprise.
0: She had no idea you were coming back to America today?
2: Well, I sent a postcard with my return date, but didn't specify that we were returning through Chicago.
1: Well, the way the mail works, she probably hasn't even gotten most of the cards you sent.
3: University bookstore.
2: Hello. Yes, may I speak with Janice Mitchell, please?
3: Yeah, sure. Janice, pick up line one.
2: They're getting her.
1: We'll wait over in the lounge, Eugene.
2: No, please, you don't have to go. I'm sure this will only take a...
4: Hello, this is Janice.
2: Greetings, Miss Mitchell. Eugene Meltzner here. You may remember me. I'm a friend of Katrina's.
4: Yeah, sure, I remember, but why are you calling me here? Something wrong?
2: Well, actually, I was going to ask you that very question. I've been trying to reach Katrina, but she doesn't seem to be at her usual numbers. Is she away for the day?
4: Oh, yeah. She left this morning to go up to Lakeshore Lodge.
2: Oh, I missed her then. Do you know when she'll be back?
4: I think Brandon said they'd be back in a couple of days.
2: Brandon? Well, wait. She went up to Lakeshore Lodge with Brandon?
1: Brandon? Who's Brandon?
0: A rival.
2: Oh, I'm sure it's a very nice place, but for the two of them to go alone?
4: What's wrong with going alone? If I were engaged, I'd want to go alone, too.
2: Engaged? Are you engaged?
4: No, not me. Katrina and Brandon.
2: What? Would you please repeat that, lest I misunderstand and succumb to an aneurysm?
4: Look, all I know is that something big's been going on between them for the past couple of weeks, and they went to Lakeshore Lodge. Katrina said something about an engagement.
2: It's not possible.
4: Hello?
1: Eugene?
4: Hello?
1: Eugene, is everything all right?
4: Hello?
2: Katrina and Brandon are getting engaged.
5: What if everything you thought you knew about the epic battle between Dr. Regis Blackard and John Avery Whittaker was just the tip of the iceberg?
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2: Believe it.
1: Engaged.
0: Katrina and Brandon?
2: My senses have gone beyond the capacity to function. I can feel my pores fibrillating even as we speak.
0: Oh, it's a mistake. Katrina told me herself that she loved you.
2: She said as much to me as well, but
4: hello?
1: The phone, Eugene.
2: Oh, yes, right. Phone. Hello, Janice?
4: What's going on?
2: I'm sorry I dropped the phone. Thank you for the information. You've been most helpful. Goodbye.
4: Hey, wait a minute. I want to know what...
2: Katrina got engaged without me.
1: Oh, I don't believe it. There must be a sensible explanation for this.
2: There is. Brandon gets to see Katrina 24 hours a day, 7 days a week at the university, while I'm far away in Odyssey or in the Middle East.
0: This can't be right. Katrina wouldn't do something like that.
1: No, not without talking to you first.
2: Right. But she obviously has done it. Why else would she go to a quaint romantic resort like Lakeshore Lodge? It's the Niagara Falls of Chicago.
1: Well, maybe the roommate misunderstood. Look, why don't you call the Lakeshore Lodge and see if Katrina's there?
2: Yes, of course. An excellent idea.
4: Lakeshore Lodge?
2: Yes, greetings. I was wondering if perchance Katrina Shanks has checked into your hotel.
4: Yes, she has. May I connect you?
2: Yes. I'm not sure exactly how to proceed.
4: Proceed? Are you a member of the wedding party?
2: Wedding party? Oh,
1: Eugene, I need air.
4: Hello?
1: Take it easy, Eugene. No, just breathe slowly and deeply.
4: Hello?
1: Jason, grab the phone there.
0: Right. Hello?
4: Is Is everything all right, sir?
0: Well, not really. Listen, I'm sorry.

0: But did you say that there's a wedding party with Katrina Shanks in it?
1: Yes, sir. Her parents have booked our scenic Wellington Courtyard for later this afternoon. I can transfer you to the minister in charge. He's in his room, I believe.
0: No, thanks. That won't be necessary. Appreciate the help, though.
1: My pleasure.
0: Eugene?
2: Tell me I'm hallucinating. This is an extreme form of jet lag.
3: Can you stand up, Eugene?
2: Yes, I think so. Thank you, Mr. Whitaker. I'm calm now.
3: Oh, good, good.
2: But what am I gonna do? It's unbelievable. She's not only engaged, she's getting married.
3: Eugene.
2: How could she do this to me? Oh, why did I ever go to Israel?
3: Stay calm, Eugene.
2: But what am I gonna do?
0: What do you mean, what are you gonna do?
2: I believe my question was as precise as it could be under the circumstances.
0: Look, she's not married yet, is she?
2: No!
0: Then it's not too late for you to rent a car, drive up to Lakeshore Lodge, and bring her back to her senses. Providing you love her enough to do it.
2: Of course I love her.
0: Then fight for her.
3: Jason.
2: Yes, I must fight for her. What else is there to do? By fight, you mean slap Brandon on the face with a glove and challenge him to a duel?
0: Oh, Eugene, don't be silly. You need to get up to that lodge and show her that you're not willing to let her go so easily. Show her that you love her.
3: We may want to talk about this first.
2: Talk? Mr. Whitaker, talk? It seems as if that's all Katrina and I have ever done. Jason, you're absolutely right. What kind of man would I be if I sat back and lost the woman I love without a fight? Gentlemen, if you'll forgive me, I must make a hasty departure for the rental car desks. Farewell!
3: See you, Eugene.
0: Knock him dead, Eugene.
3: Do you think that was wise, Jason?
0: What do you mean?
3: Well, basically, you just sent Eugene on a mission to storm someone else's wedding. That sounds like a recipe for disaster to me.
0: Oh, yeah, you could be right. I just wish I could be there to see it.
2: I'm so sorry.
4: Hey, you mind?
2: Hello? May I have some assistance? Hello?
5: The bell works, sir. But thank you for testing it. Nice robe, by the way.
2: It's a caftan I've recently returned from the Middle East.
5: Delaware or Maryland?
2: The wedding. I'm here for the wedding.
5: You must mean the Shanks wedding in the Wellington Courtyard.
2: Yes, yes. Where is the Wellington Courtyard?
5: Down the hall to the left.
2: Thank you.
5: But it's already in progress, sir.
2: I don't care. The bell works, sir. I'd like to work his bell. Down the hall to the left. Trafalgar Room. Nelson Room. Wellington Courtyard.
6: We love him, comfort him, honor and keep him in sickness and in health, and forsaking all others, keep only to him as long as you both shall live.
7: I will.
2: No, she won't! Stop, Katrina. You're making a big mistake.
7: Eugene, what are you doing here?
2: Don't do it, Katrina. I beg you.
7: What? Eugene, I didn't even know you were...
8: What's the meaning of this, Eugene? What's the big idea of interrupting my wedding?
2: Because you're making a terrible mistake, Mr. Shanks. You can't let this marriage happen.
8: I can't. You disapprove of me marrying my wife?
2: I'm not talking about your wife. Although I must say, Mrs. Shanks, you do look quite lovely in a wedding dress.
7: Thank you.
2: I'm talking about Katrina.
9: No.
2: Why are you wearing a wedding dress for Katrina's wedding, Mrs. Shanks?
7: My wedding? Oh, Eugene.
2: I think I'm slightly confused.
8: You sure are, young man. And it looks like you forgot to get dressed this morning.
2: Oh, this is a... never mind.
7: Into the hall, Eugene. Mom, Dad, finish the ceremony. I'll be right back.
2: Katrina!
7: In the hall, please.
8: Brandon, do you want to go over that last section again?
6: Sure, Mr. Shanks. All right, now, where were we? Yes. Will you take Armitage Shanks to be your wedded husband, to live together in the holy estate of Mecca?
7: Eugene, we're here to celebrate my parents' wedding anniversary.
2: Oh.
7: Did you honestly believe that I would run off and marry Brandon? After all we've been through together?
2: Well, as I said, it was...
7: You know, frankly, I'm startled. Do you sincerely have such a low opinion of my integrity?
2: low opinion, no, that isn't what...
7: Well, how else can I interpret your behavior? You honestly believed I would heartlessly discard you for Brandon? Without discussion? Without the benefit of consideration?
2: Please, Katrina, I'm the victim of a jet-lagged imagination. I simply drew the wrong conclusions based on faulty information and reasoning. Imagine me. That is to say, I never see you, I've been away, and I thought that perhaps Brandon had somehow persuaded you to...
7: Persuaded me to marry him? As if I were so fickle and insensitive that I could be persuaded to do such a thing?
2: No.
7: In only the 2 weeks since you left?
2: Oh, it sounds ridiculous, even as you say it. I'm sorry,
7: Oh, Eugene. Huh? I have to go back in before I miss my parents' ceremony completely.
2: Well, when can we talk?
7: I don't know. Later, maybe. I don't know. When we can both think more clearly and formulate a proper response to the significance of this moment.
2: Well, it doesn't have to be so significant, does it?
7: It does. Whether you realize it or not, it does.
2: Huh. That couldn't have gone worse.
4: Want to contact us about the episodes you're hearing? 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We always love hearing from you.
2: Yes, Mr. Whitaker, I jest not. I burst in and shouted that it would be a big mistake for Mrs. Shanks to marry Mr. Shanks. Who is that laughing in the background? Well, tell Jason that I don't share his sense of humor. Big help he turned out to be. As I was saying, I've checked into the lodge, and providing I can reconcile with Katrina in time, may return to Chicago tomorrow. Thank you, Mr. Whitaker. I appreciate your prayers. Goodbye. Please enter.
6: Hello, Eugene. I'm Brandon Teller. It's nice to finally meet you.
2: Greetings, Brandon. I'm sorry I interrupted your ceremony today. It was most embarrassing.
6: Well, you gave us all something to talk about, that's for sure. Look, this is awkward, so I won't bother with small talk. I'm here on behalf of Katrina.
2: On behalf of Katrina? She sent you as some sort of personal emissary?
6: Something like that. She's pretty confused right now. I'm sure you can imagine.
2: Well, I'm certain that if we had a chance to discuss what happened...
6: She understands what happened, Eugene. That isn't the problem.
2: Well, what is the problem?
6: The problem is she's upset by... Oh, how does she say it? The deeper meaning of what you did.
2: What?
6: To put it bluntly, she feels a little betrayed.
2: Betrayed?
6: She thinks you assumed the worst about her.
2: But I didn't.
6: Katrina doesn't agree. You know, she thought your relationship was based on a mature trust, and, you know, what you did today showed her that it wasn't.
2: But it is!
6: Excuse me for saying so, but there was nothing mature or especially trustful about your dramatic entrance today. You did assume the worst. Eugene, I care a great deal about Katrina. And over the past several months, I've watched her grow as a Christian and strengthen her faith in some remarkable ways. I would just hate to see that threatened by a relationship that... Well, a relationship that interfered with that growth.
2: Are you saying that you believe me to be spiritually immature?
6: I don't know you well enough to say one way or the other.
2: Right.
6: But if you were in my shoes and you saw someone do what you did today, what would you think?
2: Well, fortunately, I'm not in your shoes, so to speak.
6: True. True, you're not. Look, I only came to deliver a message. Katrina isn't ready to talk to you yet. She feels confused. She suggests you go back to Odyssey, and then maybe later the two of you can discuss where you are in your relationship. I mean, after she's had time to think and pray about it.
2: No doubt she'll be thinking and praying with you.
6: Eugene, I know you think of me as a rival for Katrina's heart, but that's not my intention. I mean, over and above my feelings, I want what's best for her. And I'm prepared for the possibility that it isn't me. Maybe it's you. I mean, the question is, are you prepared to let go of your feelings enough so that she could be with whoever's best for her?
2: These questions are all academic until Katrina and I can talk alone.
6: Well, you're gonna have to wait for that. She doesn't want to talk to you today. Well, I guess I'll see you around.
2: Thank you for conveying Katrina's message. If it was her message. Well, Brandon, it'll take more than your dubious message to keep me away from the woman I love. Pardon me. Excuse me, Mr. Desk Clerk.
5: I know you're there. Be patient.
2: All right.
5: Oh, I see you've changed out of your robe.
2: Caftan.
5: I'm so sorry. I'll miss it.
2: Yes. Well, I'd like the number to Katrina Shanks' room, please.
5: I can't give out our guest room numbers. However, if you'd like to use the lobby phone, I can transfer you to... Oh, I'm so sorry. I can't. She has placed a do not disturb notice on her phone.
2: Do not disturb?
5: Yes, do not disturb.
2: But I have to talk to her. Can't you give out room numbers in an emergency?
5: If it were a real emergency, then maybe. But in the absence of any blood or lost limbs...
2: Please, you have to help me.
5: Quick. I'm sorry, sir. It would be a serious breach of policy, and I need this job.
2: Precisely how do you know that she doesn't want to be disturbed? Did she tell you herself, or...
5: It's here on the computer.
2: Oh.
5: She indicated from the phone in her room.
2: Mm-hmm.
5: If you look at the phone in your room, you'll see it has the same option.
2: So it's a computerized phone system?
5: Yes, sir. State of the art.
2: Now, does the phone have a computer port, just in case I want to connect with my computer at home?
5: Mm-hmm. It's on the side. Now, if you'll excuse me...
2: Oh, certainly, certainly. Where did I pack my laptop computer? I'd forgotten how easy it is to manipulate certain computer systems. Now, let's see. Lakeshore Lodge financial data? No, thank you. Ah, room occupancies and related data. Cross-reference to Shanks? No, not Armitage. I'm looking for... Oh, there we are. K. Shanks. Do not disturb, indeed. She's in room 202. 200? Ah, here it is, 202. Please be here, Miss Shanks. Katrina, are you awake? It's Eugene. Katrina? Allow me to reiterate my profuse apologies for my behavior today. It was inexcusable. Katrina? I would hope that you would at least open the door long enough for us to discuss this unpleasant turn. I'm sure you'll see that we need not draw long-term conclusions based on this single foolish misadventure. Please, Katrina, open the door and talk to me. This silence will not assist either healing or reconciliation. Please, Katrina, open the door and tell me you forgive me.
8: Okay, Eugene, I forgive you.
2: Mr. Shanks, this is supposed to be Katrina's room.
8: It was, but they gave her the bigger bed, so we switched rooms. She was in room 204.
2: I'm so very sorry to disturb you. And again, let me say how badly I feel for ruining your ceremony earlier and the... Katrina was in room 204?
8: She was. She and Brandon left a little while ago for the university. They have a meeting there tomorrow and decided to get ready for it tonight. Eugene, are you all right? You look pale.
2: I'm not having a very good day today.
5: It's you again. Would you like to have another bang at the bell, or shall we discuss hotel phone policy some more?
2: No, thank you. I'd like to check out of my room, please.
5: Certainly. What room?
2: 124.
5: 124. Oh, yes. Mr. Meltzner. I should have known.
2: Known what?
5: That you were the one who had hacked into the hotel's computer system.
2: Huh?
5: Did you really think you could get away with it? We have security tracers for criminals like you.
2: I beg your pardon?
5: What happened? Busting up weddings wasn't exciting enough?
2: Well, I could explain everything of
5: the... We're looking forward to hearing all about it.
2: Huh?
5: Please step this way, Mr. Meltzner. Our manager and the hotel detective would like to have a word with you.
2: Oh, no.
6: Katrina? Okay, that's it. I'm pulling over.
7: What are you doing? Why are you getting off here?
6: Look, are you sure you want to do this?
7: Do what?
6: Go home early. I mean, are you sure you don't want to go back to the lodge and talk to Eugene?
7: Yes, that I'm sure about.
6: He didn't mean any harm. It was a foolish thing to do. He knows that.
7: Look, Brandon, you're really sweet to take his side, but you don't have to. I realize that Eugene simply drew the wrong conclusions and acted impetuously. I have no doubt that he acknowledges now how immature he was being. But it's not enough. At the heart of it, he distrusted me so much that he was certain I had run off to marry you. He didn't give me the benefit of the doubt at all. It hurts that he thinks so little of me.
6: Are you sure you're not overreacting? I mean, just a tiny bit?
7: Oh, Brandon. You know better than anyone how long I've been praying about my relationship with Eugene, and it's just, from the very beginning, we've been plagued by one miscommunication after another. It's as if no matter how hard we try, we can't get beyond a wall of doubt, you know? I sometimes wonder if we have these conflicts because we're not right for each other.
6: Oh, okay. All right, let's go back to square one. All right, the fundamentals of dating.
7: Oh.
6: All right, now, if you were looking for someone as a future mate, hypothetically speaking,
7: yes,
6: what would he be like?
7: I think you know the answer to that.
6: No, I don't.
7: Brandon, if I relied strictly on what my heart told me, I would look for someone just like Eugene, for his gentleness and kindness and quirkiness and intelligence. Oh, and of course, his faith.
6: All right, that's what your heart tells you, meaning that your head says something different?
7: Well, yes. If I went strictly by what my head told me, then I would hope to date someone like you.
6: Really?
7: Oh, come on. You know that already. You're wise and balanced and mature, and perhaps one of the strongest Christians I've ever known. You've meant a lot to me. Haven't I ever told you that before?
6: Maybe you have. Maybe I'm just fishing for compliments.
7: As if you need to.
6: Katrina, I value our friendship. You know, I've been very careful not to let anything spoil it. But this little incident with Eugene has made me realize that, that I care deeply about you.
7: Thanks, Brandon. You're so sweet.
6: Oh. Well, you know, we've been close for quite a while now, and, well, you know me better than just about anyone.
7: Mm-hmm.
6: It's like we've been dating without really dating. See, maybe Eugene wasn't so far off. Maybe he suspected something that we should have been thinking about.
7: Brandon.
6: Oh, I'm making a mess of this. I'd like you to prayerfully consider. No, look, what I mean is I would be honored.
7: Wait. Brandon.
6: Boy.
7: What are you trying to say here?
6: I am trying to say, Katrina, will you marry me?
9: Well, I give up. I can't imagine what's going to happen between Eugene and Katrina now. Do you think she'll say yes to Brandon? What'll happen to Eugene and the hotel detective? The only way to find out is to keep listening. Until then, if you'd like to write to me, I'd love to hear from you. The address is Adventures in Odyssey, Colorado Springs, Colorado, 80995. Or in Canada, write to Box 9800, Vancouver, BC, B6B4G3. And when you do, ask about how you can get your own copy of today's episode. It's called The Right Choice. Adventures in Odyssey is a presentation of Focus on the Family. The Right Choice was written and directed by Paul McCusker. Our production engineer was Mark Drury. Music by John Campbell. And I'm Chris, hoping you'll join us again next time for more Adventures in Odyssey.
10: Galatians chapter 1, verse 10 says, am I now trying to win the approval of human beings or of God? Or am I trying to please people? If I were still trying to please people, I would not be a servant of Christ. 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
11: Welcome to Johnny Erickson Tada Sharing Hope. This week, Johnny, I know you're sharing more than a few fresh insights on how we can get ready for heaven and how our trials can prepare us for a happier eternity. I realize that's a tough assignment because our natural response is to not even call it a trial. It's an irritating hassle. It's an aggravation or a pain in the neck. But we Christians should know better, shouldn't
12: we,
11: Johnny?
12: Yep.
11: And I love the way you affirm that God has more than enough grace for us to patiently endure our trials.
12: And you know, Shauna, what you said right there is a wonderful paraphrase of Philippians 4, verse 19. My God will supply every need of yours according to his riches and glory in Christ Jesus. Mm. Now, true, this verse can be about our basic needs like food, clothing, resources to live and all that, but it pertains also to trials and afflictions. So, if some big trial is looming in front of you, God will supply everything you need to face it, and he'll do it according to the riches and glory in Christ Jesus. Or you could say it this way, my God will use his glorious riches to give you everything you need, and he'll do it through Christ Jesus. Wow, what a promise. I mean, when we are troubled by many trials, feeling anxious or overwhelmed, God promises to give us everything we need to come out the other side all the better for it. He promises he'll richly give everything we need through Jesus. Like, okay, last week I discovered a pressure sore on my left heel, something that could lead to a very serious ulcer, especially since I have so much edema in my feet. I kept anxiously wondering what could have caused it, because I'm older now and my skin doesn't heal like it used to. And so I said, oh, God, please, please, I need wisdom here with this pressure sore. And then I realized, wait a minute, I just got new shoes. I'm certain they're the culprit, so I got rid of those new shoes. And I put on my old slippers. Now, you might think that's a small thing, but to me, a pressure sore is a big deal. So no matter how small or great the trial, when I face it, I am bolstered by Philippians 4:19. It's such a wonderful promise and a powerful reminder of God's limitless provision. God's supply chain is rooted in the vast abundance of Jesus Christ. But the glorious riches in Christ are far more than God's unlimited resources. Someone has said that they are, quote, the inexhaustible treasury of blessings that belong to believers because we are united to Christ. What a thought. Wow. When it comes to your needs, the measure of God's giving is the immeasurable fullness of Jesus himself. He is the biggest blessing in any trial.
11: Oh, amen, Johnny. And thank you for helping us see exactly why, when trials do come, why you turn to the promise of Philippians 4:19. I just know our listening friends are going to join me in praying that God will clear up that pressure sore in good time.
12: Oh, I hope they do. Thank you for praying.
11: And may you, Johnny, may you find a good pair of new shoes that won't cause a problem.
12: Okay.
11: 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God's supply chain is rooted in the vast abundance of Jesus Christ. 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
14: On today's edition of Real Life Radio, Pastor Jack begins a new series called The Book of Ephesians and a message titled, We Are Blessed in God, Part 1. Ephesians is a letter that the Apostle Paul wrote from prison to the church in Ephesus, showing every believer who they really are in Christ. And right from the start, Paul reminds us that we are a blessed people. You see, God has already given us riches in Christ that no one can ever take away. Ephesus may have been known for their achievements and wealth, but they were a pagan city filled with violence and immorality, and a place where everything you have can be gone in an instant. So today, Pastor Jack teaches us that if you're a believer, the very life that you're living comes from the will and blessing of God. Even in the hard seasons, he's doing something so deep, it can have a great impact on eternity for us and for those around us. Before we get into the message, I had a chance to sit down with Pastor Jack and talk about it with him. So let's get into that. Pastor Jack, what made you decide, okay, let's get into the book of Ephesians. We're going to do this one verse at a time. God's already given us everything we need in Christ, right?
15: Yeah, but how did you know that? From the book of Ephesians.
14: Exactly. So what can we look forward to in the next few weeks?
15: Yeah, when you look at the New Testament, there's some special treaties that God put on the heart of the Apostle Paul. Probably the most famous is the book of Romans.
14: Yeah.
15: I happen to believe, for certain reasons, why I think God gave Paul the book of Hebrews, though it doesn't mention his name. Those are two of the high watermark of Christian theology. And Ephesians is right there. Ephesians is a message to the church at Ephesus, Turkey today, Asia Minor, biblical times. Today it's Turkey. Ephesus is still there today. We've been there several times. Those people, when they heard the gospel, they believed. And so Paul writes to them on their salvation, their security that's in Christ, the deity of Christ, how they can conduct themselves as believers, key doctrines of eternal security granted by the Spirit of God in our lives, but also how to be a husband and a wife, how to be a family. And then, of course, the remarkable, maybe its most famous theme in Ephesians chapter 6, and that is the Christian complete armor, the armament of the believer. It's a compact book, but it is filled with deep theological realities that, frankly, only Paul the Apostle can deliver the way that he does. And we want to listen to what he's saying to the church at Ephesus, because at that time of his writing, the church was on fire and amazing.
14: Yeah.
15: Fast forward several decades down the road, and we weep over the church at Ephesus, because there's one more letter that's going to be written to it, and that's Jesus's letter in the book of Revelation to the church at Ephesus. And he says they're fantastic. They got a big, big ministry. They got all this stuff going on. You guys look spectacular. But there's a real big problem that only I can see, and that is you've left your first love. And so you've been a stellar church, but you've been doing all of these things based upon effort without me, and you need to get back to your first love. We need to pay close attention to that, and we will bring that up out of the book of Revelation of how the church at Ephesus is a message to us today. We need to get our hearts back to our first love.
14: I'd forgotten that Revelation was written to the Ephesus, the folks in Ephesus. I'd forgot that. Yeah. Then let's jump into it. A new series in Ephesians, Blessed of God, Part 1.
15: This city of Ephesus in Asia Minor, it is today modern-day Turkey. It is a thriving area, over 300,000 people in population. Just the epicenter of education and of so many things, but unfortunately, Ephesus was a city that was probably just as corrupt or maybe close to being as corrupt as the city of Corinth. And if you're taking notes, I encourage you to do so regarding this entire study as we go through this book. Ephesus was a place of incredible achievements. They boasted there a library that was greater than the libraries of Rome. And it was the city where Diana was worshipped, the chief goddess of the ancient world, and her temple that was built there. We hit that in Acts chapter 18 and 19. The temple of Diana was one of the seven wonders of the world. The theater that was dedicated to her sat 25,000 people. You can visit that area today, and they tell us that the acoustics of that place, you could speak, and you can still very easily be heard. It's so well engineered and so well designed there at the Temple of Diana in that area. The worship of Diana in the city of Ephesus was grotesque worship. It was sexual worship. She had temple prostitutes in her worship. She was a statue that was a very bizarre and sensual type statue, and people who were converted to her type of worship would literally at times perform their worshipful acts at the feet of the statue of Diana. And I don't need to elaborate any longer or any more. Your imagination, if let loose, would fulfill the debauchery and the evil that took place at Ephesus. Unbelievable place. And just filled with such terrible things, filled with violence. It was one of the most violent cities in all of the known world at that time. It was also one of the most wealthiest. They were engaged in not only extramarital heterosexual acts, but homosexual acts, bestiality acts were practiced there, and it was a very terrible place. And then Ephesus itself was a type of a city that God seemed to designate for us to receive this epistle about, because it is an epistle that is written in what they call a cyclical form, or it make its cycles. This letter made its circuit through all of the churches in the area of Asia Minor. And instead of God sending Paul or having Paul write to some other city, it's this book where these truths that we're going to get into in this incredible book will be brought out. And wouldn't you know it, it's a city of absolute incredible evil. And as I looked at this, I began to be comforted in thinking, hey man, we live in a place a lot like the city of Ephesus. And so Paul, the apostle, writing to this incredible city. And I'm glad, because that's where Christianity goes. If you notice the ministry technique of Paul the Apostle, he'll go to cities that are the metropolises. He'll go to the most populated areas and give the gospel there. Once the gospel is given, a church or two or three is established, then Paul would move on to another metropolis. And what would happen is those people would get converted, more people in the city converted, until the churches began to expand outside to the limits of the city, and then in the outlying regions. And you see this over and over again in the book of Acts, and it's a pattern that God has established. And I'm blessed that God goes where there's sin, aren't you? Aren't you glad where He goes, where sinners are at? In Romans chapter 5, verse 20, the Bible says, where sin abounds, grace does much more abound. And we're going to be talking about that tonight in our study. A little bit of background concerning Paul the Apostle before we dive into this. Paul now is writing this letter about 10 years after he visited the area. He's, as I said, imprisoned. This is his first imprisonment. And right now he's located at the area of the Praetorium Guardhouse, a place that would be, in that day and age, like the Waldorf Astoria for prisons. I mean, it's nice. Concerning that standard or those standards in those days. It's a pretty nice place. But he will write while in prison. This book of Ephesians, he will write the book of Galatians, Philippians, and Colossians, the prison epistles. And this interesting side note, Jesus himself wrote a letter to this church, to the church at Ephesus in the book of Revelation. And that's in Revelation chapter 2, and it's recorded there. And this other side note, do you remember when Jesus was just about ready to be crucified, or actually was on his way and going to the cross, and on the cross, Jesus looks at John. Remember John the Apostle John? And John says, or Jesus says to John, "Behold your mother." And he was speaking about Mary, actually Jesus's earthly mother. He was telling John, "Hey, John, take care of my mother." And there was that just momentary exchange that a lot of people overlook. Well, what's interesting, John was an elder there in the church at Ephesus. And you can go today to Ephesus and see the burial site of John and Mary, the mother of Jesus, in Ephesus, fulfilling the words that Jesus had said, "John, take care of my mom." Well, he sure must have done that, because they're both buried in the same city. And I think that's rather comforting. And also, it's rather exciting on the scientific grounds to see the accuracy of the scripture in the way archaeology shows the Bible's accuracy. But I want to give you a warning right now, and I give that to you with tongue in cheek, because it's not a warning at all, just really something to be excited about concerning this book. It's not so much a question as to what we'll do with this book as we go through this study. How are we going to handle these six chapters? I've been kind of going through it and kind of breaking the outlines out. It will probably be in this book for about 30 weeks, is the way I figure it. Plus or minus 30 weeks, probably plus. But it's not so much what we're going to do with it, but what this book's going to do with you. This book is going to change us. In chapters 1-3, is going to show us the wealth of the believer. How rich are you? And you might say tonight, "Well, not too rich, man. I need some money." Well, listen, what God has provided in the book of Ephesians and what is recorded in chapters 1-3 is far greater than anything this world can offer. And we just need to be reminded to set our eyes on what's coming. They may be able to take our house and our car and our clothes away, but nothing will be able to take away our riches that are in Christ. And in chapters 4-5, we'll see that there's the walk of the believer. We're going to know how to walk. We're going to know how to love. We're going to know how to be children of God. We're going to know how to be husbands and wives of God, and as godly people. And he's going to show us how to live as believers. And then in chapter 6, we're going to see that there's a warfare that's dedicated to the believer. You will not go through this Christian life without experiencing warfare. That the Bible promises us, but the great news is we're victorious. And an interesting thing, I mentioned it earlier, this book of Ephesians is intended for all of us to be reading it today, even to this age. So why don't we look right now at chapter 1, beginning at verse 1, and we'll go down to verse 6, but we'll only really cover verses 1-3 tonight. The scripture says here, "Paul, an apostle of Jesus Christ by the will of God, to the saints who are in Ephesus and faithful in Christ Jesus, grace to you and peace from God our Father and the Lord Jesus Christ. Blessed be the God and Father of our Lord Jesus Christ, who has blessed us with every spiritual blessing in the heavenly places in Christ, just as he chose us in him before the foundation of the world, that we should be holy and without blame before him in love, having predestined us to adoption as sons by Jesus Christ to himself, according to the good pleasure of his will, to the praise of the glory of his grace, by which he has made us accepted in the beloved," that is Jesus Christ. First thing we'll notice tonight is our first point. This is in verse 1. We are a blessed people. We are blessed of God. Jot it down. We are blessed of God. How so? We first of all see right here in verse 1 that the sender is mentioned, Paul. The letter is written by Paul the Apostle, a man who's tried and true as a believer. But not only that, he is a man under the possession and influence of the Holy Spirit. When he says Paul an apostle, it's not only that Paul is just writing another note, another letter to a church. He is Paul, the one who used to be called Saul. Remember before his conversion, named after that great king, King Saul of Israel? Saul was so tall and handsome. Remember the Bible says he was head and shoulders. Doesn't mean he had dandruff. It meant that he was head and shoulders above everybody else in Israel. He was a really great looking guy. And so Paul from the tribe of Benjamin, so was Saul. Paul, before he was a Christian, was named after Saul. And so he was Saul of Tarsus. But when he got converted, Jesus changed his name to Paul. You're not so tall now, Saul. You're going to now be called Paul, which means small, little one. You peep squeak, you know. You think you're some highfalutin Pharisee who knows everything. Well, listen, after meeting Jesus, you find out just how much you know. You don't know nothing. And you got to spend the rest of your life learning about him. And so many of us have to unlearn what we've learned until we come to Christ. But Paul's the sender, and we're blessed by that.
17: 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And now, let's get back to today's message. Once again, here's Pastor Jack.
15: It says here that he's an apostle. The word in the Greek is apostolos. It means a delegate, an ambassador, someone who's been commissioned by Jesus himself. The word also means one who's been sent. He's been sent out by God. He says, I'm Paul the apostle, the one who's been changed, and I have a message, and he's been sent out by Jesus Christ himself. It says, of Jesus Christ, by the will of God. This word, by the will, is an interesting word. It's the word thelmia, and it means a determination or a choice made or a decree. And this is great for us. Paul is an apostle by the will of God. But in whatever condition you are in today, if you are a believer, I don't care how good it's going with you. I don't care how bad it's going with you. That doesn't matter. You are called to be involved in the life that you have by the will of God. Well, Jack, it's not pleasant. It's not fun. God is doing something with where you're at. Well, why doesn't God do something? I had somebody ask me this week, my mother suffered great, great pain and great things and had a very rough life. And you're telling me that God cares. Why didn't God do something? And it was wonderful to talk to that person in time and be able to tell them, how do you know that in a moment of time that mother of yours would have turned her heart towards Christ and called out? And that person said, well, yes, she was a believer. And I said, you know, this Bible tells us that our lives on this earth is but a vapor. It's just but a moment and it's passing. And we have a tendency, people, and we're all guilty of this, that, you know, we check the weather report, we check the financial report, we look to see what's coming up next week. And the fact of the matter is, yes, God is concerned about what we're going through now, but the fact is God is doing something that is so deep and so beyond that it is going to really affect eternity. He's working in you right now something that is going to last forever. And if for right now we go through a hardship, God is seeing something through. And if we lose sight of that, we'll lose hope. And we need to remember that the will of God is upon your life if you're a believer tonight. We are blessed of God. In John's Gospel, chapter 15, you might want to turn there real quick. John chapter 15, great chapter of fellowship, starting at verse 1. You want to know how blessed we are in God? Jesus says here, at verse 1, John chapter 15, I am the true vine, and my Father is the vine dresser. Every branch in me, you could circle that if you want, in me, that does not bear fruit, he takes away, and every branch that bears fruit, he prunes it. You can say that is a trial. Oh man, I'm doing so good, things are going great, and I'm just having a blessed time growing in the Lord, and then chomp, off goes a hand, so to speak, spiritually. A trial comes into your life. Man, what's going on? He's just pruning you so you produce more fruit. that he may bear more fruit. Verse 3, you are already clean because of the word which I have spoken to you. Abide in me. You ought to circle that. And I in you. As the branch cannot bear fruit of itself unless it abides in the vine, neither can you unless you abide in me. I am the vine and you are the branches. And he who abides in me and I in him bears much fruit, and without me you can do nothing. If anyone does not abide in me, he is cast out as a branch and is withered and is gathered, and they throw them into the fire and they are burned. Verse 7, if you abide in me and my words abide in you, you may ask what you desire and it shall be done for you. And then jump over to verse 16. Look at this. He says, you did not choose me, but I chose you and appointed or ordained or called you, that you should go and bear forth fruit, that your fruit should remain, and that whatever you ask in the Father, ask the Father in my name, he may give it to you. Listen, that's God's will. And if you're a believer tonight, believing in Jesus Christ, you're born again by the Spirit of God. You are now in Christ. And by being in the Bible, you are experiencing a relationship with him that will cause in your life fruit to come out. In the snow and cold, I was surprised when I was invited to Alinka's house. You would remember her. She was here not too long ago. She stayed with us, and we were there, and I mean, it's freezing cold, and we sit down at the table, and there's lemons and limes and oranges. And I don't usually dive into fruit. It's just not my thing, but it was just cold, and it seemed so out of place. And all of that gray and white and darkness, and I mean darkness, my goodness, you get up, it doesn't matter if you get up at 6 o'clock or about 9 o'clock, it's still black outside. Dark, winter, so long. And yet this orange, and I'm eating this thing, and I'm putting it in my tea, and I'm putting it in my coffee, and it was like, man, you know, behind my ears and under my heart. It smelled so good, and it was so fresh, and I don't know where it came from, possibly Israel at that time of the year, I don't know. But it was such a blessing in the dead of winter to see just the color and the taste of the fruit. And to think that that tree somewhere in some tropical environment was just cranking out fruit. And when things were hard, cold, and rough, people would be enjoying the beautiful work of that tree. And as that tree somewhere in the Middle East perhaps was growing and blossoming and putting out that fruit effortlessly and productively, its only responsibility was to have its roots dug into the soil. And that came naturally. Why? Because it's an orange tree. It wasn't a forklift. It wasn't a vending machine. It was a tree in the earth producing fruit. And a believer in the Bible, in God, will produce fruit. It's just going to happen. It's going to be.
14: Pastor and Bible teacher Jack Hibbs, here on Real Life Radio, and his message called We Are Blessed in God, Part 1. Thanks for joining us today. You know, this message is part of Pastor Jack's series called The Book of Ephesians. It's a series through Paul's letter to the Ephesians, discovering the riches, the walk, and the warfare of every believer. And we'll continue on the next edition of Real Life Radio.
15: Everybody, we want you to be aware of a great book, and please listen up. Our friend Charlie Kirk. Right before he was assassinated, Charlie Kirk had finished up a book titled Stop in the Name of God. And I got to tell you, friends, you're going to want to get a copy. It teaches you how to rest in our Lord Jesus Christ. Stop in the Name of God by Charlie Kirk. Get a copy for yourself. It's the featured item for this September.
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18: 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And if you'd like to hear or see more of what we do here, you can always go to jackhibbs.com for all the latest on what's going on with this ministry. And please, if you're ever in the Southern California area, come see us at Calvary Chapel Chino Hills. We'd love to see you there in person. It has been so good to be with you today, and I pray you find yourself in the grace and mercy of our Lord Jesus Christ. 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
14: 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Until next time, Pastor Jack Hibbs and all of us here at Real Life Radio wish for you solid and steady growth in Christ and in His Word. 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
20: From Christian News Radio Network, I'm Jim Miller. President Trump rebranding artificial intelligence as Super Bowl intelligence. He announced the change while addressing the United Nations General Assembly today and said the U.S. will support the technology's growth while the Justice Department will rein in if necessary. Some Republicans now distancing themselves from President Trump ahead of the midterms. News Nation's Hannah Brandt.
21: Republicans are certainly hoping it helps their candidates, especially those in these battleground races, and they are planning to use their cash advantage. According to the latest numbers we're seeing, they're planning to flood the airwaves in support of those candidates. Let's take a look at the numbers, which show that in nine of the most competitive Senate races, the GOP has earmarked $127 million more than the Democrats for ad spending.
20: Salazar represents Florida's 27th congressional district, which includes parts of Miami and is about 70% Hispanic. Chinese President Xi Jinping is set to begin his first visit to Washington, D.C. in 10 years tomorrow. President Trump set to meet with Xi at the White House, where the two leaders expected to discuss trade and AI. Xi's visit includes a state dinner reportedly attended by tech leaders, including Jeff Bezos, Elon Musk, Tim Cook, and Sam Altman. More news coming up. But right now, here's a word from our sponsor.
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20: A third beluga whale rescued from a shuttered marine park in Canada has died at Chicago's Shedd Aquarium. News Nation's James Sears reports.
24: The Shedd's care team says they've been concerned about Osiris since she arrived with the first group of rescued belugas back in July. She had struggled to eat consistently, but with fluids and medication, her appetite had recently improved and she became more engaged with the other whales. However, the care team yesterday noticed sudden changes in her behavior and breathing, and despite life-saving efforts, Osiris died. The Shedd is running tests to figure out what happened and is continuing round-the-clock care for the rest of the beluga pod.
20: Meanwhile, an aquarium in Spain announced that one of its rescued belugas, Jellybean, died last week. A video of an elderly woman teaching about prayer going viral after her daughter, Jennifer Walker-Smith, posting it on Facebook. It's now top 3.5 million views. In the clip, she talks about moments when God feels distant and urges people not to limit God, pointing to Psalm 78 and noting she wrote in her Bible, Esther did not limit God. From Christian News Radio Network, I'm Joe Miller. To hear this and other reports on demand, visit christiannewsradio.org.
25: Elijah was depressed. Among God's word to him were these: go back the way you came through the desert to Damascus. When you get there, anoint Hazael, then anoint Jehu, finally anoint Elisha to succeed you as prophet, 1 Kings 19, verses 15 through 17. This is Max Lucado. These assignments add up to one point. Get moving. God's message to the prophet was, I still have work for you to do. You may think you're alone. You're not. Thousands will stand with you. It's time for you to get back in the game. God's message to you is this. You are more than the sum of your dark days. I bought you, and I have a destiny for you. Now, with my help, let's get back in the game. This is Max Lucado.
26: You
10: You've turned on the light, clear skies this evening. Lows in the upper 30s. Wednesday's a sunny day all day. Highs in the mid-60s. In the evening, another clear night. Lows in the upper 30s. Thursday, sunny as well. Highs in the upper 60s. Thank you for listening. Thank you for supporting the light. Keep shining for Jesus.
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34: Coming up today on A New Beginning, Pastor Greg Laurie points out that the road to real happiness